0: Yeah, we started this out with a couple songs from Mr. Blink. Rivertown from his Free and Loafing in La Crosse. Mr. Blink and then Way Gone Girl from one of their first albums called Tune Up. And then we just had Derek and the Old Soul Society, one of my favorite voices out of La Crosse. Comes out of the Old Soul Society, and Cold Stare and Larry the Drunk, both from the album Old Soul Society. And Mr. Blink is, like I said, got a new album, brand new album, and I've been promised I'm going to get a copy of that. I'm going to track Mike down and get a copy of that. And they're going to be at Irish Fest this weekend. You could catch them there with their whole horn section. A Caravan of Friends, Mr. Blink, and the Kilowatt Horns and Friends. They'll be doing Pogue, the Pogues and Van Morrison, doing a tribute as such at Irish Fest this weekend. So you catch Mr. Blink there. Nat Myers. I just started seeing posts from this guy, and Nat is not from anywhere around here, but I just loved his voice. It just had a voice from the past, and for a younger-looking man, just from a different era, from a long time ago. He's a Korean-American-born poet and blues poet, and mainly doing shows in Florida, but I just want you to hear some of his music. I'm going to play a couple cuts by Nat Myers.
1: There you go.

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1: Yeah, a couple songs by Sam Ness. Before that, we had a couple of songs by Nat Myers, who I thought you might enjoy. The first cut was God Don't Like It. And then Is What It Is. A couple of songs by Nat Myers. You could check him out. I think you'd enjoy his music. And then we just heard two songs by Sam Ness. And Sam Ness, I think he lives in Prairie du Sac. He's from Prairie du Sac over in Sauk County there. And he's playing, he's got a schedule, really a busy schedule. And we listened to Sam play Slow It Down and Storm Inside of Me. Both from his City Lights and Smoke album. And he's got a new one out, but I haven't got a hold of it yet. And he is the youngest performer to enter the Madison Music Hall of Fame. He is playing, he's got quite a schedule. I know he's going to be at the Elroy Theater in Elroy, Wisconsin, in November, and I get to open for him, so I'm looking forward to meeting him. I've seen him at the Driftless Art Fest last year, and he's just a wonderful singer, songwriter, and a good human. So, Sam Ness. Coming up next, I think we're going to listen to some Lucy Stone from right here in Viroqua. And Lucy Stone is Christina Dahlhausen and Dave and Rose Bruce and Adrian Hudson. They're going to be at Asofia August 28th, and they're going to be at Sittin' Pretty October 24th at the Tremplo Hotel coming up. And they just got done playing at Asofia not too long ago. So Lucy Stone, I'm going to play a little bit of that. And then from a couple from my friend Pat Wiley, who's got a new album out. And a pretty new album called Fiddle Under the Bed. And he's going to be at Larry Fest this year. And then that'll move me right into playing some artists from Larry Fest coming up the third week of August here. I'll be there, of course, for a little bit. And so Lucy Stone.

Yeah, a couple songs by Pat Wiley, who's going to be at Larry Fest this year. He's been in the studio with me when he released his last album, and he spent a couple hours with me here, and nice man, great music. And we started that set with a couple of songs from Lucy Stone. Got Life Left from their album Call Me Story, and then Answers in the Trees from the album Lucy Stone by Lucy Stone. And April Rain, Pat Wiley, with a lot of help there. He had Art Stevenson and Gabriel Denninger and Amanda Bestool and Sue Chronic, Joe Chronic, quite a few folks on that album. And then Hunter's Moon, with the help of some friends there also. Both those songs are from his album Back in the Day. And we're kind of going to move right along here. I'm going to play a song by Copperbox, Kenny and Amanda Smith Band, the Burnett Sisters, Larry Efaw and the Bluegrass Mountaineers, the Grascals, the Millbillies. So I'm just going to kind of, these are all performers that are going to be on the main stage at Larry Fest. And then I'll be playing some that are going to be on the Valley stage, which is really a nice venue. And so little Copperbox, I played them. They're kind of a regular at Leon Leona's for Cajun Fest. And they usually have a big meal up there, and it's Copper Top, Copperbox, and I normally play this song, and I'm going to play it again. It's just their version of Walk of Life by Copperbox.

Yeah, a very sweet song by Kenny and Amanda Smith Band. We're going to be at Larry Fest coming up shortly. Before that, Copper Box, Walk of Life. Just one of my favorite tunes they play. They do a lot of them. I just wanted to take a minute and thank everybody for tuning in tonight to Playing Favorites. I'm Jay Hoffman, and thanks for listening to WDRT. By Roqua, right here on Main Street, Studio A, wave as you go by. We're going to keep right on going here. We're going to start the next set with the Burnett Sisters Band, Larry Efaw, a song by the Graskles, with a G, Graskles, and then the Millbillies, Wisconsin band. So sit back, take it easy. I'm going to take you to Larry Fest early this year. Here we go.

That was the Millbillies, Wisconsin Rain. And we started this set with the Burnett Sisters Band, The Song of the Mountains, their Easy Come, Easy Go album that they put out last year. Then One Kiss Away from Loneliness, Larry Eflaw, or Eflaw. And the Bluegrass Mountaineers from their album She Left Me Standing on a Mountain. Then the Grascals, Beer Tree, why not, from their album Before Breakfast. Beer Before Breakfast, well, kind of a goofy song, but a fun song. And then Wisconsin Rain by the Millbillies from their Capitol B album. I guess that's been out a couple of years now. It seems like they just put that out. And we're going to kind of keep plugging right along here. We're going to be playing some Southern Legacy, Authentic Unlimited, oh, Wyatt Ellis. And I picked out a couple by Simon Cropp I think you're going to like. But this is Southern Legacy.

Yeah, a little song by Tim Eddy, Lone Goat Rodeo, called Violin. And what a beautiful song that is. He is going to be on the Valley stage, of course, at Larry Fest. This year, we listened to a song called Bill, from my son Bill, Southern Legacy, and then a tune from Authentic Unlimited, Memories of Home. And Wyatt Ellis, Grassy Cove. That featured Sierra Hall on the mandolin. And Wyatt Ellis tours with her quite often. And Sierra Hall's been out to Pierce Hill. I know once, maybe twice, but I was out there at least one time when she played out there. And what an amazing show that was. Simon Cropp, Barfly Rodeo. I want to hear more from him. That was an album he put out last year called Paperback Dream. And then, of course, a Tim Eddy song with his band Lone Goat Rodeo, violin from his album Barn Cat Funeral. Yeah. We're going to move on. And I'm going to play a song by the Foreign Landers, a little Helen Forsyth, some Golden Shoals. And we'll be finishing up the evening with a few songs by John Smith, who's going to be at Larry Fest again this year in one form, shape, or another. I'm sure Dan Sabronic will be playing with him, and maybe Larry Dalton will be in town. I don't know. But John Smith's got a new album out called Simple As, so I'll be doing a couple cuts off that.

What a nice set of music. Yeah, we started, that was Golden Shoals. I hadn't heard them before, but they're going to be at Larry Fest this year, but I'm going to be in and out of there. I'm playing early on Saturday, and then I got to get right out of there and head to Elkader, Iowa after that, so I won't be able to see some of these acts, but wow, what a beautiful song that is. Too Many Reasons to Run by Golden Shoals. From their album Reasons to Run. We started this set with the Foreign Landers. When the Morning Comes, from their brand new album, from Tinfoil Studio, Made to Wonder. And then Helen Forsythe, who I'm fairly familiar with. I heard a song by her, Speak Your Mind, from her album, Come On Home. And then Golden Shoals, Too Many Reasons to Run. Yep, I'm going to finish up the evening tonight with John Smith, friend of mine, Trumplo resident, Trumplo, Wisconsin, lives right up the street from the hotel. He's got a new album out. I've had him in the studio a month ago or so when it was released, maybe 2 months now. And I'm going to play two, maybe three songs off that album that I really enjoy. And the album is called Simple As, and that's the song we're going to start with, Simple As.

0: Hey, that's our show for tonight, folks. Thank you so much for tuning in to Playing Favorites. We're just listening to a couple cuts by John Smith from his new album, Simple As, and Blue Rain. It's a great CD. All of his are, all 12 or 13 or 14, whatever he's got out there. But I always enjoy it and enjoy him. Good man. Thank you for so much for tuning in to Playing Favorites tonight and for supporting our local music and our many venues and listening to our own little radio station right here on Main Street, of course, WDRT, Viroqua. I'm Jay Hoffman. Until next time, be sure to hug the ones you love. 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
2: 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WDRT Viroqua, a community that knows you.

Thank you, thank you. Hey there, folks. How's everybody doing? We just heard Roger Waters doing the live version of In the Flesh. Before that was live White Stripes, Black Math. Nirvana, The Money Will Roll Right In, live at Reading, August 30th, 1992. We heard Radiohead with I Might Be Wrong live, and Ender's Toy live by Tame Impala started the show, because that's right, we're doing a live theme tonight in honor of Music of the in the Parks tonight with Dylan Harris and Good Company. Great time, great show, good tunes. So here's some more live tunes for you. Here's Beastie Boys with Biz Markie, Benny and the Jets.

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Little girl guide. Why don't you stop your crying? Here comes Ivor, the dirty old sooty engine driver, to make you feel all right.

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are listening to WDRT Viroqua 91.9 FM. We just heard a lot of live music. That was Led Zeppelin, No Quarter. We heard the Rolling Stones, Sympathy for the Devil. Song for Jeffrey by Jethro Tull. The Dirty Mac, Your Blues. And The Who, The Quick One While He's Away. All of which were live from the Rolling Stones Rock and Roll Circus. Except for that last Zeppelin song. Before that, Dr. Dog coming out of the darkness. And Beastie Boys, Beating the Jets, Biz Markie. Got a whole another hour of the program coming your way. Live recordings. This next one here from Portishead. It is Rhodes.

0: nothing to regret other than this 4/4 kick drum pounding in my head.
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0: 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We're called Tame Impala, and we love you guys. And this song is called Apocalypse Dreams. See you later.
1: Instead of asking Kevin a technical question, sorry.

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Gonna have to say goodnight, but before I do, I want to say thank you for listening. It's been a real treat. Stick around. Got more great tunes coming your way. Tame Impala. That's what we're here right now. We're here at LCD Sound System, Talking Heads, Pearl Jam, the late, great Glenn Hansard, R.I.P. Cat Power, Krungbin, Flaming Lips, King Cruel, Ray, Portishead, and so much more. Thanks for being here for a special live treat. Until next time, it's the real DJ Shmeejay, a.k.a. Bruce, saying goodnight. Lots of love.

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1: 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This is Songs from the Invisible City. Tonight, on the night that I'm recording this show, it's very rainy and gloomy and cold outside, and it's very cozy in the station. So I thought, what better than to play an hour of some nice rainy day music? This may not air on a rainy day, but, a summer very, very late night is something like a rainy day. So I've got an hour of some mostly African jazz and electronic coming up, with a couple songs that are sort of tangential to that genre, just to keep things interesting. But I hope you enjoy. We're going to start off the hour with Marrakech by Sappho. So enjoy.

You just heard Humesa by Hama. Before that, you heard Behave Yourself by Booker T and the MGs. Next up, here's Tingalene by Abdallah Umbadugu. Enjoy.

That was Lamru by Maman Sani Abdullaya, also known as Maman Sani. Next up, this is the Coffee Cola song by Francis Bebe. 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

woman or cross, not to get riches and Kusuboma and Grandpa. The Papa and his candy, and the coffee, and the catastrophic as Kamayaka. Ha, Timson, Niroba, only.

I'm going to go to the hospital.

You may have recognized that melody. That was 500 Miles by Mamansani. Before that, you heard Akalin Akalin by Amadou Madassan. Before that, you heard Kalan Nege by Issa Bagayogo. And before that was the Coffee Cola song by Francis Bebe. Next up is Obasima by Atakak. And, yeah. You're listening to WDRT, Iroquois.

That was Tudibile by Nahawa Dumbia. Before that, you heard Obasima by Atakak. And yeah, the last song I have on this hour is an ethnic music recording from one of the Secret Museum of Mankind compilations. This is a series of compilations of ethnic music recorded all throughout the 20th century, really. This one is the second volume, spanning from 1925 to 1948. And the name of this song is Istikhbar Erake. And the artist is credited as being Mahiadine from Algeria. So I hope you've enjoyed the past hour of music. I hope you have a lovely night. And thanks for listening to Songs from the Invisible City on WDRT Viroqua. Be well.

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3: Okay. Hey, this is Speech and Arrested Development. Hanging out right now. We want to give a big shout out to WDRT 91.9. Hey.

Two L's, Doze, PJ, Chino, Coco, 144, Billy, Vinny, Flashbacks, J.A., Ecstasy Crew, is all.

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2: Intellectual origins of American radicalism.
3: Benjamin Netanyahu is a war criminal, the architect of a horrific genocide against the Palestinian people. He is responsible for the killing of more than 73,000 people, for the maiming of tens of thousands of children, as those who survive undergo amputation without anesthesia, for the targeting of neonatal hospitals and maternity care centers, denying newborns even a chance to live, for the countless people he starved as he blocked food and humanitarian aid from reaching them, for the gunning down of hundreds of aid workers and journalists. And just last month, the UN confirmed that Palestinian children continue to be deliberately targeted and killed by Israeli armed forces, more than 8 months after the so-called ceasefire. The list goes on and on. All as we, as Americans, pay for the bombs that do the killing. There is a reason the International Criminal Court issued a warrant for his arrest. As human beings, we have spent generations building a shared understanding that there are crimes so grave, they offend all of humanity. Anyone, with their eyes, with their heart, with their conscience, should recognize the devastation he has wrought and understand that he belongs before a court of law. As I've said, I agree with the ICC that Benjamin Netanyahu should be arrested and tried for his crimes, as I do for anyone else charged by the ICC. My administration has reviewed every avenue available under applicable law to determine whether New York City could execute the International Criminal Court's arrest warrant if Benjamin Netanyahu came here. It is clear that we do not have the independent legal authority to enforce this warrant. The federal government, however, does. And I call on them to join the ICC and execute this warrant. And I want to be equally clear. Benjamin Netanyahu is not welcome in New York City, nor is any other war criminal at large. While we cannot end the genocide on our own, we can decide whether our silence will become another weapon. And we can examine every tool we have to defend the humanity and dignity of all people. That is my commitment to you.

Palestinian struggle is not just a cry for justice. It's a blistering battle for the most fundamental human rights that every living soul on this planet should inherit by birthright. It's an unyielding resistance against the oppressive, suffocating grip of occupation and the callous denial of the most basic human dignity. Just as the civil rights movement in the United States fought against the chains of racial discrimination, so too do the Palestinian people strive to shatter the chains of occupation and tyranny. Never forget, my friends, that the Palestinians, much like African Americans in the United States, have been subjected to a heart-wrenching history of suffering and torment. The birth of Israel in 1948 brought forth the mass expulsion and dispossession of hundreds of thousands of Palestinians from their ancestral homes and land. This is a historic injustice that continues to haunt the lives of Palestinians to this very day. The situation in Palestine serves as a brutal reminder of the consequences of colonialism and the ruthless dispossession of indigenous people. It is an agonizing reminder that the fight for justice knows no borders, and we must stand united in solidarity with all oppressed peoples, whether they reside in the United States, South Africa, or anywhere around the world. Let's be unequivocally clear. Advocating for the rights of the Palestinian people is not synonymous with denying the rights and security of the Jewish people. The fight for justice in Palestine is not an assault on any particular group, but an unwavering stand against the policies of a Zionist state that has for far too long stripped Palestinians of their rights. We must remember that numerous Jewish voices also resound in the calls for justice and peace in Palestine, and their voices must not be silenced. In our relentless pursuit of justice for the Palestinian people, we must also acknowledge that it is in the best interest of the entire world to seek a just and enduring solution to the Israeli-Palestinian conflict. It is a pursuit in the name of peace, stability, and the dignity of all mankind. But let me underscore this. The battle for justice in Palestine is not merely a political struggle. It's an elemental moral battle. It's the fight for the most basic human rights of a people who have suffered these injustices for far too long. It's the fight for the right to exist in peace and security, free from the ceaseless specter of violence and dispossession. If you're not careful, the newspapers will have you hating the people who are being oppressed and loving the people who are doing the oppressing. I implore every person of conscience, regardless of their origins or beliefs, to stand steadfast with the Palestinian people in their unwavering quest for justice by any means necessary. Let us unite in building a world where every soul can live in freedom and dignity, where the rights of every individual are not just respected, but celebrated. The struggle for justice in Palestine is a universal fight, a resonating echo of the battles waged by oppressed people across the globe. It's a battle we must champion, a torch we must carry, and a legacy we must honor.

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Sharks swarm the surfboard. Arguing with Shorty, plug the charge in and go to war. Pox

this? Listen, yeah. Is that jazz? Yeah, is that jazz? Is that jazz in the city? But the revolution will not be televised. I'm on a racetrack of spirits, living forever alive. I lost the throttle cause I thought the bottle could gather the pieces of a man I thought I was at first. Winter in America can feel so cold like the universe. I learned the hard way that home is where the hatred is. It's my soulful plea, we almost lost the choice of setting their minds free. Is that jazz? The sound of Madison Ave is like a jazz refrain. Peace, go all that pain. I'm in New York City, one night only, all the perks. Lady Day, John Coltrane, and Masters at Work. Whose world is this? It's your world. Timeless verses, precious pearls. 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A revolution in words, a beat from the heart. So while Whitey on the moon, on Earth we stand. 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

Matt Skellinger is known in the Denver area for playing the fretboard of his bass with both hands. We heard him leading his five-piece group through nine from their 2014 release, New Radio. This is the ninth track on the album. Coincidence or conspiracy? You decide. You're listening to Deep Threes. I'm Jay. In France, the phrase plein air refers to open-air outdoor painting. For the album Plein Air, guitarist Jean Lepouge brought together drummer David Muris and cellist Grégoire Catalin to create an intimate chamber jazz sound. Our set begins with one for Mario.

Why is it always at the end of the play, when the soul's worn down and will no longer venture out? Then the books appear, masses of them, piled like dead wood, kindling for the spirit, stacked, moldering, giving off their smell of past centuries. Have you noticed their faded pages, grown brittle, the trails of worms through parchment and pulp, perfectly bored? Have you wondered why no one takes a match to the scene, endlessly repeated? To the stasis of time, fire is the correct response. That this still life should comprise an economy unto itself, burning in word alone,

James Newton Howard, plotting the last blank space on the map from his Golden Globe-nominated score for Peter Jackson's 2005 film, King Kong, here on Deep Threes. Jean Lepouge began our set with a chamber jazz ode to Mario from Plein Air. Jeffrey Ziegler drew shadow lines from Something of Life, which caused a twitch on the part of Canadian composer Nora Lorway for the album on her Xylem Records label, Fade. Alma Cary Zuniga spoke to us with respect to Areo Pacatica, scored by Frank Rothkam's Sign 0 to 12, both from State of the Union 2.001. The sun was eclipsed by a flock of swarming starlings, as summoned by Los Angeles sound artist Jan Novak for Meadow Suite, and we breathed in the scent of death from Elliot Goldenthal's score to Interview with the Vampire. The name of the show is Deep Threes. My name is Jay. I leave you with Panther du Prince and the Bell Laboratory, Spectral Split from Elements of Light. You can always find playlists and show archives on the website, d3s.fm. Stay close for more music. 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

guitarist Ruben Mochtelinx, with Hilmar Jensen on guitar, Joachim Badenhorst on reeds, and double bassist Nathan Wooters, evoking the rugged beauty of McMurdo, the Antarctic Research Station, from their album Flock, recorded in 2014 at the Rabbit Field Studio in the Hoboken district of Antwerp, Belgium. 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I'm Jay.

ISO reform is Matoma's 2014 release on Section 27. The train is now departing Beta Station 2 from the WellDroid Remix platform to start our Sonic adventure.

Saxophonist Trish Klaus with the BBC Concert Orchestra, conducted by Gwilym Simcock, and featuring Lori Weaver on jazz oboe, taking us aloft in a balloon, navigating with a pocket compass, here on Deep Threes.

Matoma began our set with the Welldroid remix from the ISO Reform album, Beta Station 2. And we sunk into the depths of part two of an electro Iowa winter with Nick Stark. It was so cold, we were barely able to breathe. But Holly Herndon got us through it with movement. The Bird Woman was aloft, wind beneath her feathers, making her way to her creator, Poppy Aykroyd. Leslie Barber sent us flying on the trapeze from his soundtrack to the 1995 Canadian film about a professor wrestling with her identity when the carnival comes to town, When Night is Falling. And soot fell down from the sky upon our shoulders in an ash fall, as evoked by Robert Spring for Oncoming Traffic. The name of the show is Deep Threes. My name is Jay. I hope you enjoyed the show just as much as I enjoyed bringing it to you. I leave you with the melting transistor and peace on Pleiades in the 24th century. You can always check out playlists and show archives on the website d3s.fm. Until next time, thanks for listening.

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3: PRX Remix. 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
4: We find inspiration for episodes in a lot of places. In this case, it came from a memory from my producer, Sophie. So while she's normally behind the scenes producing the show, I wanted to get her in front of the mic for this one. So I gave her a call.
5: Hi, Dave.
4: Hi, Sophie. How's Italy?
5: It's great. I'm having such a good time. Eating too much, hanging out with family. It's so many of us, so there's like a different uncle or cousin to visit every day. And, you know, I also spent all my summers here as a kid, so this is like just memory lane for me.
4: Well, that's actually why I kind of wanted to talk with you about this, because one of the memories you told me that you had there as a kid is kind of what got us working on this episode.
5: Yeah, this memory of my grandmother, Antonia Gallas, just came flooding back the other day. It was about this piece of string tied to a very smooth, pretty stone that was usually lying around somewhere in her house. She called it il pendolo, which means the pendulum. And sometimes on hot summer afternoons, after we'd had lunch and put everything away, she'd take it out and ask it a question.
4: So how exactly did she ask it a question or get an answer from it?
5: So basically the way she did that was she'd rest her elbow on the kitchen table, hold the tip of the string and let the stone hang down. And then she'd make sure she'd be keeping her hand very still so the stone wouldn't move. And then she'd silently focus on whatever her question was. But the thing is, after a little while, the stone would start to move a little bit. It would start to swing around in these little circles, and that would give her her answer. So clockwise meant the answer was yes, counterclockwise meant no, and yeah, that was pretty much it.
4: Huh. As you know, I'm Italian too, and I'm sure most of your relatives are like mine. They're kind of devout Catholics. How did that fit in?
5: Yeah, I was thinking about that too, because she was a very devout Catholic. She prayed every day. And, you know, I didn't think about it then, but from the perspective of now, it's not necessarily obvious that she'd be doing divination on the side. But I think she maybe knew better than to expect answers from God on demand. And that was maybe a way to get help when she needed to make a decision or wanted to think through something. You know, I have no idea how seriously she took the answers or where she thought they were coming from, if it was angels or maybe something more abstract. But, you know, I'm realizing now it wasn't just a little quirk of hers. A ton of people do this, and that's part of why I wanted to explore that in today's episode.
4: Humans hate uncertainty. So like Sophie's grandmother, most of us try to look for guidance, information to help us make sense of our situation and figure out what to do next. That's probably why throughout history, people in virtually every culture have developed their own methods to find answers to life's many mysteries, big and small. You might think of using a pendulum, reading tea leaves, and the like as relics of a more superstitious age, or as the stuff of carnival fortune tellers, Ouija boards, and scammy late-night infomercials. But as we'll explore on today's episode, divination turns out to be far more central to human history and human nature than most of us would ever guess. And it's anything but a thing of the past. We'll talk to historian Michelle Pfeffer about what divination is, why it's so universal, and how it's helped shape not only religious traditions, but scientific thought, too.
6: Types of divination have been closely tied up in the history of science across the world and throughout many hundreds of years of attempts by humans to understand nature. And in many different societies in the past, divination actually sat more closely to a particular society's version of science than their version of religion.
4: And we'll talk to sociologist and tarot reader Melissa Lavin about why divination practices like tarot are resonating with so many people today. And what actually happens when you sit down with a deck of cards?
7: You can pull the cards, and it doesn't really matter what your own spiritual or psychological orientation may or may not be. Those cards, as they work together, they create a picture, and they jog your senses.
4: I'm Dave DiSteno, and this is How God Works the science behind spirituality.
6: So divination comes from the Latin word divinare, which does mean to foresee or foretell or to prophesy. So it makes sense that we have this association with future predictions and fortune telling.
4: As a historian of religion and science, Michelle Pfeffer studies how practices like astrology were once a key part of how humans made sense of the world. She also recently co-curated an exhibition at Oxford's Bodleian Libraries, exploring the many different forms of divination around the globe and throughout history. And according to her, divination has always been about much more than just predicting the future.
6: If you look at what people are doing with divination today and throughout history, a lot of the time they're asking questions about the past or about the present, right? So divination is actually as much about diagnosis as it's about prognosis. So what that really means for me is that divination is a way to uncover hidden information about the kind of the mysteries of the past, present, and future, things that would normally lie beyond the bounds of sort of normal human cognition. And that might be anything from tarot and astrology to more unusual things like geomancy or spider divination.
4: Well, that's what I want to get into, just so I can give our listeners a sense of what the range of divination practices are. Because I think most of us can, you know, if you ask most people, think, oh, I can look in a crystal ball or I can use a tarot card. But can you walk us through a few more surprising or vivid practices of divination from around the world?
6: Yeah, absolutely. So, I mean, some of divination involves reading omens or speaking directly to spirits. But a lot of it involves reading patterns or clues in natural things. So whether that might be weather events or things like a comet, or simply the way that seeds scatter when you throw them on the ground. So in terms of kind of spirit divination, one thing that I find really interesting is the practice of necromancy, which is quite an ancient practice, which is said to involve raising and speaking to kind of dark spirits and asking them secrets about the past. But you might also speak to spirits through a mediator. So my colleague, who's an anthropologist, David Zeitlin, he works with people in Cameroon who ask spiders questions about mysterious things in their life, right? But you really can sort of divine, and humans have tried to divine with just about anything, be that oil, smoke, spots on your skin, or spots on a tree, just about anything.
4: So this spider divination, on one hand, it intrigues me, and on one hand, I don't like spiders, so it makes me a little nervous.
6: If it helps, they can also do it with land crabs. So,
4: how does it work? Like, what is involved in the practice? How do they do this?
6: So the idea is that these are a type of spider that lives underground, and they'll periodically come to the surface. And the idea is that because they live underground, they might be closer to the ancestors, right? And for this reason, they have access to hidden or kind of special knowledge. And so what happens in Cameroon is the Mambila people have certain types of diviners who build relationships with these spiders, and they know how to interpret how they speak. And the spiders speak through moving objects on the ground. So you put in front of the spider's hole a stick, a stone, and some leaf cards that have inscriptions on it, and you ask the spider a question, and it's going to move these things around, and that's going to give you an answer to your question. For example, the stick might mean yes, and the stone might mean no, and you ask the spider a yes or no question, and depending on how it moves it, this is how it's said to communicate. It's a fun one, spider divination.
4: Wow. So there, I get what you're saying, they're underground, and so they're closer to the ancestors and might have more of a connection. How does it work with necromancers? If they're contacting demons, what's the idea there?
6: So the idea in medieval Europe was that demons had access to special information, not because of any supernatural power, but because they'd been living for so many thousands of years and wandering the earth that they'd happened to pick up a lot of information. And this, it was thought in the medieval period, made them particularly good at finding hidden treasure and stolen objects. So actually, necromancers were kind of like pre-modern detectives. So you would come to the necromancer to try and find someone who'd robbed, you know, your stack of gold in your house.
4: So you've raised a few reasons why people might do this, find treasure, get certain answers. But I assume there's a whole spectrum of reasons or types of questions that people use divination for. So what are some of the most common reasons that people engage in divination?
6: Yeah, I mean, there's an ancient sort of Chinese proverb that I think sums it up really quite succinctly. And the proverb says, if one does not doubt, why divine? And I think for me, this gets to what is at kind of the heart of divination for most people, which is that this is a tool that has been used for dealing with doubt and managing risk and managing uncertainty. It's a decision-making tool in many different ways. And so all of us humans struggle with making decisions in the face of uncertainty. All of the decisions that we make involve some kind of future prediction, especially for big life-changing decisions when you're at a transition. What we find is that historically people have asked for help, right? And you can ask for help from a friend, from a relative, from someone you trust, a religious leader. But in a lot of different cultures, you'd go to a diviner to get help with these kinds of difficult things.
8: We all know the stories, I think, of the king or the emperor who had their favored diviner who would tell them, this is a good time for this battle, or watch out for the people who are coming to take your throne. But how common is it in many cultures? Is it something that the average person would do regularly, or is it something that is more esoteric and only done in very small subsets within cultures?
6: It's a mix. And some types of divination historically are cheap and some types are expensive. Mm. So if we take ancient Mesopotamia, for example, so this is in modern day Iraq in about the 3rd millennium BCE, they had many different ways of divining. Things like oil divination and smoke divination were quite cheap and sort of anyone could afford this. And you might go to them and say, who stole my sheep? Or should I buy more sheep? Or what's making my sheep sick? But at the same time, they also had in this culture extispicy, which is divination by means of entrails or animal livers. Mm. And this was a lot more expensive because it involved killing an animal, and you had to kill a healthy animal. It could never just be a sick one. So you have sort of a prized animal that you ritually kill, and then you have access to the liver. And because this was so expensive, this was mostly used by kings and emperors, and it was mostly used for asking kind of state-level or political questions about, is this war a good idea? Should we invade this country? But it's actually quite interesting because these political leaders historically are also people, of course. So one example that I really like is in ancient China, they used to use tortoise shells to divine. So what they would do is they would purposely get a hot rod and heat up the shell until it cracked. And then you could read the patterns in the cracks to try and get an answer to your question. So we have shells that survive from many thousands of years ago, where you have the emperor asking at the same time with the same shell, should I invade this country? And also, why do I have a toothache? So they mix together oftentimes the most kind of mundane, but also the biggest population level questions.
8: Power, it seems, is no protection against uncertainty. And the questions that haunt an emperor aren't so different from the ones we all face. Perhaps that's why divination turns up in virtually every culture throughout history.
6: Well, we all know that Prometheus gave humans fire. But what I think is less well known is that according to that myth, he also gave us divination. So in my mind, divination, I mean, there's a lot of people talk about the world's oldest professions, right? But diviners actually have pretty good claim to being one of the oldest professions. So we have records of divinatory practices that date back almost as far as we have human records for. So back deep into the Stone Age, we have records of people taking careful notice of the celestial bodies, which seem likely to have been used for divination. In ancient Babylon, astrology is really central to statecraft. All throughout the ancient world, really, astrology and various forms of divination are really quite powerful. Many of us will have heard of the oracles in ancient Greece, if only from the film 300, the most famous of which is the Oracle of Delphi. But there's also examples in cultures all around the world. And it really is arguably one of the most universal human practices. Even if particular techniques and theories might differ, all of us face the fact that we have limits to our knowledge and limits to our understanding that we want to bypass and go beyond. And so it only makes sense, I think, that we try and develop different techniques for overcoming those boundaries.
8: Humans have tried to overcome those boundaries in many ways over the millennia. One of the most obvious is religion. So it makes sense that divination is often deeply woven into the history of religious traditions, though the relationship hasn't always been an easy one.
6: Yeah, sometimes there's overlap and sometimes there's conflict. So if we take the history of Christian Europe, for example, different types of divination have been more or less discouraged by church authorities, and sometimes even forbidden or denounced or subject to censorship. So many Christian theologians spent time trying to work out what kinds of future prediction were okay and what parts were absolutely not okay. And the ones that were usually thought to be not okay involved predicting actions made on the basis of human free will. And you can kind of understand why Christian theologians wouldn't want a kind of deterministic universe, right? Because that kind of calls into question the justice of future rewards and punishments. But that being said, throughout Christian history, so many religious people, but also religious leaders, even popes, have really relied on different types of divination. Someone like Augustine, the church father, credits his conversion to Christianity in part by performing bibliomancy with the Bible, whereby he randomly opened up the scriptures and his eyes were drawn to a text that encouraged him to repent of his sins. So people actually literally divine with religious texts. This happens also with the Quran in Islamic contexts. And in many Southeast Asian contexts where you have local religious traditions, instead of opening a religious text at random, they'll actually get a sharp implement and stab the book and then work out where, open the book and find out where the point landed. And that is the text which will give you the answer to your question. So in quite literal ways, religion can be really interwoven into divination. So many people see divination as one way in which gods or spirits are speaking to humanity. So this is another way in which they're connected. And in many cultures as well, like for an example, pre-conquest Mesoamerica, diviners and priests were one and the same person, performing kind of similar societal roles.
8: Of course, religion and spirituality aren't the only domains shaped by the search for hidden knowledge. According to Michelle, divination sits far more closely to science than many of us would guess.
6: There's a lot of forms of divination that made good efforts to be empirical. So what diviners are doing is going out and they're making observations about the natural world. They're trying to find correlations between different clues or signs that they might see in nature and events that are happening. They're making records and then they're analyzing these. I mean, there is kind of an empirical scientific basis for this kind of work. Of course, we would say they're finding correlations, not causation. And we have big question marks about how interrelated these signs might actually be. But I think that the impulse there of pattern seeking is really quite interesting. In medieval Europe, I mentioned necromancy earlier. Individual necromantic consultations were called experimentia in Latin because they were seen as experiments, right? Practices, trials from which you could always learn more on the basis of the failures or successes that you made and tweak your practice.
8: So from what you're saying, it actually sounds like the individuals who were practicing divination actually didn't do it robotically or mindlessly. That is, they were always trying to improve their craft by looking at outcomes, is that right?
6: Yeah, I mean, I think you can say that for quite a lot of different types of divination. I mean, I mentioned spider divination before, and one thing that spider diviners in Cameroon do is they test individual spiders regularly to see if they're still functioning well. And they'll always do this little quiz at the beginning to the spider to make sure they're not lying. They'll say things like, "Am I going to have a beer this afternoon?" The diviner knows the answer is yes. So if the spider says no, you can't trust the spider. Or you say to the spider, "Am I standing here alone?" So things that have seemingly an obvious answer. So there are attempts to test and regulate. They might not always reach the standards that we would look for. Mm-hmm. But what I think is interesting is that the impulse is there. I mentioned that a lot of interpretation in divination is quite subjective, right? It's based on individual ideas about how signs might connect with each other. But a lot of different divination practices also input an element of randomness. So imagine the shuffling of a pack of cards. Or in African basket divination, what you do is you toss into the air a basket full of objects so that the objects within them, which have divinatory significance, will land randomly. And so the idea is that the diviner is not responsible for kind of cooking things too much, right? So of course their interpretation is going to be subjective, but in some ways they should just be reading what was there sort of either naturally or by means of a spirit rather than what they concocted themselves.
8: These days, many of us would have a hard time thinking about a spider diviner and a physicist in the same sentence. But for most of human history, people didn't divide the search for knowledge into neat categories like science,
4: religion, or superstition the way we do today. And that meant that divination often developed alongside other efforts to gain knowledge by doing experiments and looking for patterns.
6: Many other types of divination have been closely tied up in the history of science across the world and throughout many hundreds of years of attempts by humans to understand nature. And in many different societies in the past, divination actually sat more closely to a particular society's version of science than their version of religion, right? So in many cultures, diviners were part of academic or scholarly circles. So for example, in pre-modern China, wind diviners worked at the astronomical bureau, right, and were funded by the state. And much the same could be said by geomancers, so people who are divining with sort of sand in the Ottoman Empire, or indeed astrologers in medieval or Renaissance Europe.
8: So I know one thing that you've studied a lot is the role that astrology played early on. Can you tell us a little bit about how it was used at its height in intellectual and political life?
6: Yeah, absolutely. I think many of us, when we think about astrology, we think about these days Mercury in retrograde, right? Or CoStar or any of these big apps. But for most of history, astrology was really closely aligned with mathematics and really closely aligned with astronomy. So in medieval and Renaissance Europe, it was actually a compulsory subject in universities, which students had to study alongside other mathematical sciences. And because of this, astrologers were seen as scholars, right? Mm-hmm. They had a high level of mathematical training. They read all the important books that you had to read, and they often had important jobs in government. So just like today, we rely on various forecasts to make policy decisions about public health, about city planning, about international relations. So did governments in the past rely on their own forecasters to make these difficult decisions. And for much of history, it was astrologers and other diviners who were doing these things. And astrologers in Renaissance and medieval Europe were often thought to be the most reliable of all diviners, in part because of this mathematical basis. Because the most central part of Western and also Ottoman astrology was the horoscope. And the horoscope is basically a map of the heavens, of the planetary bodies, the luminaries, as they were thought, so the sun and the moon and the zodiac signs, as seen from a particular location on Earth. And to be able to produce this map, you need to have a really high level of astronomical skill. So it really was quite an advanced subject.
8: So what happened? How did astrology fall out of the mainstream?
6: So astrology falls out of the mainstream at a really pivotal period in European history called the Scientific Revolution, right? So this is the time where we have Copernicus and Galileo saying that maybe the sun is at the center of our solar system rather than the Earth. We have Newton coming up with the idea of universal gravitation. So there's really big shifts in science. And we might assume that because astrology fell out of academic fashion during this period, that science just simply beat it, right? That the scientists discovered that it was all bonkers and that we couldn't really trust it anymore. But actually, I find it really interesting. People changed their minds about astrology in the Scientific Revolution for social and emotional reasons as well, and in fact, often political and religious reasons. So at the same time as the Scientific Revolution, it's the post-Reformation period. The church starts to come down really hard on astrology, which it starts to see as superstitious paraphernalia that needs to be eliminated from a more deeply Christian society. This is also a period of really intense political strife and political chaos. You have a number of wars, really difficult, complex international relations. Politics is really competitive, and political leaders find that astrologers can really be quite dangerous, not least because they can put forward powerful propaganda by saying, you know, our current leader is not to be trusted, the stars say so, but also because they can encourage uprisings and they can encourage unrest by saying, well, the stars show that you are being mistreated, you should really rise up. So the state also comes after astrologers. So there's a lot of things that are changing that mean that astrology basically gets kicked out of the scientific establishment over a period of about 150 years, and it hasn't re-entered it since.
8: As Michelle points out, it wasn't irrelevance that got astrology kicked out of the academy. If anything, it was its outsized influence. In fact, many of the sciences we rely on today owe more to astrology than most of us might suspect.
6: So for most of history, astronomy and astrology were one and the same science, right? They're almost like two sides of the same coin. So astrology relied on astronomical data to be able to work, but by the same token, so much investment was made by states and universities and other scholarly institutions into astronomical research and discovery so that they could improve astrological predictions, right? So without the belief that the stars influence life on Earth, I really struggle to see how astronomy could have ended up in the place that it's ended up today.
8: It's a good point, right? I mean, the expense to be precise came from the desire that we want that precision to help us predict something we think is really
6: That's
8: important.
6: Right.
8: Whereas today, we want to know about dark matter and the stars, but there, the precision was a tool for something else.
6: Yeah. And I mean, some of the most famous astronomers were, in fact, astrologers as well, right? Like Galileo is a good example of this. Tycho Brahe, Johannes Kepler, all of these people had really strong commitments to astrology. They were casting horoscopes for the court, they were casting horoscopes for their friends and family, but also they were doing really important cutting-edge astronomy at the same time, and they didn't necessarily see these things as being in conflict.
8: And astronomy isn't the only modern science that owes a debt to astrology. According to Michelle, several of the forecasting methods we use to make decisions today have roots in earlier attempts to use pattern recognition to predict the future.
6: So I've been really interested in the fact, especially during COVID-19, that we relied so much on the predictions of epidemiologists. And I was interested in what was happening throughout history whenever there were epidemics, because, of course, every time that humans come together in large groups, you're going to have some kind of epidemic disease. Plague was really rife. And I was thinking, who was predicting plague? Was anyone trying to do this? And of course, it really was the astrologers. And I became really interested in the 17th century in these astrologers who realized that they could try and make their practice more empirical by not just relying on ancient theories about how the stars connected with plague, but also by adding another data point, which was the rise and fall of deaths from plague. So there was a particular astrologer called John Gadbury who went out and found the kind of City of London records for deaths from plague in the last four plague epidemics that the city had struggled with. And he made it his task to compare the rise and fall of plague deaths with how the stars were changing. And this was actually a really critical turning point, because what he was trying to do was actually use the kind of data that we're more familiar with, first to try and distill patterns that could then be used to make a prognosis about how plague was going to work out. And after him, a lot of people began to dislike the fact that he used astrology, but his method of looking at plague deaths and trying to correlate them with an external factor, that ends up becoming the basis of epidemiology, right? And so not long after him, people start to connect the rise and fall of deaths with the weather. And then eventually, after the discovery of germs and germ theory, things change a little bit. But these methods, and as I say, this impulse, it stays around.
8: Divination is much more than a historical curiosity or fringe superstition. It's an important part of our intellectual history, influencing everything from mathematics and physical sciences to art and architecture, philosophy, and psychology. And it's not just astrology either. The I Ching, an ancient Chinese divination text, helped Gottfried Leibniz develop binary arithmetic, the foundation of all modern computing. It also influenced Carl Jung and helped shape analytical psychology. As Michelle points out, the impulse to make sense of life through patterns and signs is timeless and universal. And while divination no longer has a place in the scientific establishment, it's hardly gone away. If anything, disciplines like palmistry, astrology, and tarot reading are arguably more popular than ever. And in an age where many people are looking for a more individual, self-directed approach to spirituality, tarot stands out. It's remarkably adaptable, flexible enough to serve as anything from a simple decision-making tool to a source of inspiration and self-reflection, or even a spiritual practice. The deck originated in northern Italy in the 1400s as a card game, before gradually evolving into a tool for divination and esoteric practice. A standard tarot deck contains 78 cards, the 22 major arcana, made up of archetypal images like the Wheel of Fortune, the High Priestess, Death, or the Moon, and the remaining 56 cards, which are similar to a regular deck of playing cards. Part of tarot's enduring appeal is that it can be used any number of ways, offering both structure and freedom. Some readers use the cards more intuitively, almost like visual prompts for meditation or for reflecting on a situation.
4: Others carefully study the complex systems of meaning behind the many images, numbers, and symbols that appear on each card. For some, the major arcana map out a kind of spiritual journey through life, what tarot readers sometimes call the fool's journey. It begins with the fool, a figure of pure openness, carrying nothing but possibility, and then moves through 21 stages of awakening, struggle, and transformation, through encounters with various aspects of the self, society, and the unknown, ultimately making its way toward wisdom and self-knowledge. It's a rich framework, but according to sociologist and tarot reader Melissa Lavin, you don't need to buy into any of it to get something out of the cards.
7: You can pull the cards, and it doesn't really matter what your own spiritual or psychological orientation may or may not be. Those cards, as they work together, they create a picture and they jog your senses. And you start to think about, it's almost like a Rorschach test in some ways. You know, maybe it pulls out of you something that was already there, but you couldn't quite access, you know, without the prodding of the images or the prodding of what you know this particular card to symbolize. Mm-hmm. So it jogs you. It jogs you in a very, you know, and this is completely devoid of any sort of metaphysical or spiritual or supernatural aspect. Or if you are inclined to be a believer in, you know, supernatural experiences or entities, and you believe that there's something non-random that orders the cards or causes the cards to show up when they do, you will take that as a message from the celestials, from an ancestor, from a spirit, from a ghost, from a god or an entity of some kind. Either way, you have landed on something more concrete than what you started with. When you pull cards about, you know, your spiritual path, but really not just about your spiritual path, about what's going on with your kid, about what's the trajectory of your mother's health going to look like, right? These are all kind of spiritual questions. You actually get real answers. And so it gives folks a sense of order in a way. It's a way to sort of order the chaos. You know, it's a way to control. It's a way to make a decision that, you know, helps.
8: Yeah. I can see what you're saying. These arcana, these themes are things that are kind of archetypes for life. And we don't always have them readily at hand. But when we're forced to think about them, they can make us push our own thinking in ways that we might not have and be useful. Is that fair? Would you say that's a reasonable perspective?
7: Absolutely. No doubt. And in fact, I know creatives who use tarot cards to try to jog their stories. You know, people who are trying to write creative fiction and might hit a roadblock or a writer's block and will use tarot to stimulate the senses.
4: Whether someone sees tarot as spiritual truth, psychological tool, or simply a creative exercise, it clearly offers many people something they feel is missing elsewhere. Melissa explores what tarot is doing for people in her forthcoming book, Greater Secrets, Managing Fate Through the World of Tarot. As part of her research, Melissa conducted interviews with 78 tarot practitioners and also drew on her own experiences working as a reader at psychic fairs. And one thing she noticed was a growing generational divide in who is drawn to practices like tarot in the first place.
7: I do think that there's a generational rift in that the younger folks, the Gen Z and the Gen A coming up behind them, are more likely to be disenfranchised. They're more likely to be demoralized and cynical about our mainstay institutions. They're more likely to turn away from organized religion. So there's something attractive and direct and agentic and independent about these practices where it's like, you know, in some ways you are in control, being able to pursue this spiritual path and to do it in privacy and to do it outside of community, because you don't necessarily need a group of people to do it or have to be like at a particular place at a particular time. And it's not just tarot and divination, but all of the adjacent activities like astrology, but even like spellcraft, you know, I'm thinking about casting spells and hexing and cursing, perhaps a little bit less common, but still out there. This idea of being more rogue, more anarchic, more edgy.
8: Not needing an intermediary.
7: Not needing an intermediary, exactly. Being a sort of a spiritual entrepreneur and not being attached to these old, stodgy institutions like Abrahamic faiths, which, you know, you can be very disconnected from an outcome.
8: Melissa's observations are backed up by recent data. A 2024 Pew Research study found that nearly a third of American adults consult astrology, tarot cards, or fortune tellers at least once a year. But the practice is especially popular among groups who are likelier to feel alienated by traditional institutions. Younger adults engage in these practices far more than older adults, and women are roughly twice as likely as men to believe in astrology. LGBT Americans stand out most of all. More than half consult astrology at least annually, and they're three times as likely as other Americans to consult tarot cards. They're also far more likely than any other demographic group to draw on these practices for helpful insights.
7: And again, thinking about the alienation connected to the Abrahamic faiths, they're very patriarchal, they're very cisgender, they're very heterosexual, and I think that there are large portions of the population in the Gen Z and the Gen A, the younger folks, and of course, again, women and the youth, and GLBTQIA folks in particular, who don't have to participate in that, and they can forge their own way. And it's not that the paganisms and tarot can't also be these things. Some of the old tarot decks are also very sort of gender binary, heteronormative. But there are so many styles now and so many thousands of decks, and they can play with it in ways that make it very inclusive, very contemporary. And I think that that's why you see a lot of queer and young folks being attracted to tarot and other aspects of the occult.
8: It's probably worth keeping in mind that it isn't only groups with an outsider sensibility who are engaging with these practices. According to that Pew Research study, the 30% of Americans who consult tarot, astrology, and other forms of divination are about as likely to be religiously affiliated as not. And yet, the fact that these practices tend to resonate most deeply with those who feel least at home in traditional institutions hints at a larger story. In an increasingly fragmented world, fewer and fewer people are finding meaning and reassurance through conventional channels. But that doesn't mean the hunger for those things has gone away. For Michelle, that's part of what makes divination such a natural place to turn.
6: I think in a way, astrology and other forms of divination have always been about putting yourself within a broader program in the cosmos. And that might be a framework that either in some traditions, God or the ancestors or the gods have worked out, but in other traditions, it's just simply the way the universe works. And so I think New Age forms of divination or just any other contemporary practice that uses these techniques ends up really emphasizing the idea that you can use this as a form of self-reflection, as a form of self-care, but also a way of feeling comforted in times of uncertainty by being reassured that what you're doing fits into a greater whole, that it has some meaning, that it has some purpose, that the struggles that you're facing, there's a reason why they're happening. It's a framework, really, a structured framework for reflection and meditation. I mean, meditation is a hard thing to do, but I think for many people, something like the tarot allows you to go through the motions in a structured way, and that makes it a lot more accessible.
8: Yeah, I think something you're pointing out here is really important, which is the central question might not be so much, do you believe in this divination practice or not, in the sense that people approach it for many different reasons. For some people, it is about predicting the future or getting an answer. For some, it might be feeling connected to something greater than yourself. And for others, as you're saying, it might be a way to engage in a contemplative kind of self-reflective practice and gain deeper insight into yourself.
6: I like your point about belief, because I think myself and my colleagues who study divination don't really use this concept very often because we don't really find it that helpful. And that's partly because, as you've kind of gestured to, some people use it, but they don't believe. And other people believe, but don't use it. And the example there would be sort of medieval Christians who think that it's right. real, but, you know, they try and stay away from this, right? It makes me think of an important ancient text written by Cicero in the first century BCE on divination. And it's a discourse where he's having a debate with his brother Quintus about the merits of divination. And Cicero keeps saying to Quintus, but how does it, this doesn't seem to work. What theory can possibly explain why the flight of birds could tell you the future? This doesn't make sense to me. And Quintus says to Cicero, stop asking why it works. The only thing that matters is that it works for people. And I think that to me is really quite compelling, right? Myself personally, I'm a skeptic, but that hasn't stopped me from, in the course of my research, using different types of divination and learning quite a lot from them, right? I remember having one particular reading from a Chinese diviner who was using the I Ching, which is a very ancient practice of using yarrow stalks in a really complicated ritual that allows you to land on a particular answer. And I remember the answer that he landed on for me was really quite unsettling. It was called the darkening of the light. He told me that it was a metaphor of the sun setting on my life, and he told me that things were going to go really wrong for a while. And I found that really quite troubling because things did go really wrong for a while. And I thought about it a lot because I thought, am I just putting the things that are happening to me into this framework? Is this kind of unhelpful because I'm just now interpreting everything as, okay, I've got a cloud over me at the moment and da da da. In a way, it helped me to deal with it because I thought to myself, well, this is temporary. Because what he told me was, if it's about the sun setting, what happens at the end of the sun setting? Well, the sun rises again. Mm. And so he told me that at the end of that period, things were going to get better. Weirdly enough, they did. But it's hard to know how much of that was just sort of me interpreting things. But either way, I found it quite a useful kind of way to sort of zoom back and reflect on my life. But as a historian, as I say, I'm interested in why it survived so long. And one of the reasons why it has survived so long is because even though skeptics often focus their attention to the question of accuracy, this is not actually really what matters for most users of diviners, right? The real question for them is this helping me? Am I getting something out of this that is useful? And for me, this is why it can survive something like the scientific revolution, right? Because it gives people a chance to pause and to reflect and to say, okay, what is it that I should be doing in the here and now? And what is it that I should be feeling in the here and now? And that, to me, is a really useful tool.
8: Stop asking why it works. The only thing that matters is that it does. When Michelle recited that line from Quintus to Cicero, I'll admit, it got me thinking. As a scientist, I'm always looking for the mechanism, the why something works. But when it comes to many spiritual practices, and especially with divination, focusing too much on the why risks missing the forest for the trees. The fact that for many people, divination practices seem to be empowering, not because

But over the summer, be on the lookout for some new bonus episodes from my discussions at the Aspen Ideas Festival, an episode or two from some of my favorite podcasts, and a reach back into our archives that'll give us a chance to revisit some timely topics. As always, thanks for listening. How God Works is hosted by me, Dave DiSteno. This episode was written by Sophie Eisenberg and me. Our senior producer is Josie Holtzman. Our producer is Sophie Eisenberg. Our associate producers are Emmanuel Desarme and Cleo Levin. Executive producer is Genevieve Sponsler. Our fact-checker is Natsumi Ajisaka. Merritt Jacob is our mix engineer and composed our theme, which was arranged by Chloe DiSteno. The executive producer of PRX Productions is Jocelyn Gonzalez. This podcast was made possible with support from the John Templeton Foundation. 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
1: This is Bird Note. As a flock of ducks lift off from a marsh, their wings reveal large patches of powder blue and emerald. These dabbling ducks are called blue-winged teal. They're petite birds, noticeably smaller than mallards. The male's blue-gray head has a bright white crescent at the base of the bill, and his cinnamon sides and underparts are peppered with dark dots. Females are mottled grayish-brown. Blue-winged teal are long-distance migrants, traveling from nesting areas in Canada and the U.S. to South America for the winter. They feed in shallow water, with a preference during the breeding season for snails and fly larvae. In fall and winter, they seek out plant matter, especially seeds. Blue-winged teal pair up during the winter and migrate together in spring to a nesting area, often to where the female was born. There, the female will lay about 10 eggs, which hatch after 3 weeks. Once the eggs hatch, mother and ducklings walk away from the nest area within 24 hours, never to return to their nest again. Within just weeks, the young will be flying and ready to join their parents in their great migration south. For Bird Note, I'm Michael Stein.
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3: As I record this, Voyager 2 is over 12 billion miles from Earth, and Voyager 1 over 15 billion. As these two spacecraft hurtle away from our solar system, each carries a sort of message in a bottle, specifically a golden record. The cover of these records, one on each probe, includes diagrams and illustrated instructions on how to play them. Pressed into the gold-plated copper disc, this mix compiled by Carl Sagan with help from recordist Alan Lomax includes a wide range of human music. There's European classical music, a Navajo night chant, bagpipes from Azerbaijan, the blues,

0: a Peruvian wedding song, Mozart, Chuck Berry, Chinese folk music, Aboriginal didgeridoo, a truly wide-ranging mix. And it's fun to imagine an alien running across this shiny disc, figuring out the instructions, and hitting play. Postcards from the Wind are produced by me, Phil Corbett. More at thewind.org.
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1: Sports are a big business, and most teams are owned by billionaires or investment groups that want to squeeze as much profit out of fans as possible. Ticket prices alone have skyrocketed in recent years, but the price gouging doesn't end there. When you're at the game to watch your favorite team, you're a captive customer. Teams know they can charge you an arm and a leg on concessions. When you add everything up, it costs the average family of four a fortune to attend a single game. But here's the kicker. You've already paid most of these billionaire team owners with your tax dollars. In the last few decades, professional sports teams have raked in over $30 billion in public funds to help build major league arenas. Sports teams and their billionaire owners have taken advantage of all sorts of sweetheart land deals, property tax breaks, and other public funding. It's bad enough that we're subsidizing extremely profitable sports teams with our tax dollars, but we're letting them charge us $17 for a beer and $11 for a damn hot dog? There's a way to tackle this. States and cities should pass what are known as street pricing laws for any stadium or venue that receives public funding from taxpayers. This would require that stadium food and drink be sold at prices comparable to nearby bars or restaurants outside the stadiums. Street pricing is already being used effectively at some airports across the country. Look, sports teams that are getting big taxpayer subsidies for their stadiums shouldn't be allowed to just rip off the public. Not at the concession stand, and not at the box office either.
3: This is Bird Note. Ornithologist and poet J. Drew Lanham often writes about his experience as a black man in the outdoors, both the joy of being in nature and the racism he faces in the field. Sometimes that's led him to bird in places that others might overlook. And one time, looking for sparrows inspired a poem celebrating these little brown birds.
4: Sparrow envy. Were I the sparrow, brown-backed, skittish, and small, I would find haven in thorniest thickets, search far and wide for fields lain fallow, treasure the unkempt, worship the unmown, covet the weed-strewn row. I would slink between sedges, chip unseen from brambles, skulk deep within hedges, and desire the ditches grown wild. I would find great joy in the mist-sodden morning, sing humble pleas from the highest weeds, and plead for the gray days to stay.
3: 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I'm Mark Bramhill.
5: I used to sing on top of a grand piano at Beth Israel Nursing Home for a bunch of old people during their entertainment hour. I used to sing there because my great-grandma Bobby used to live there. Bobby was Russian and supposedly used to dance with Danny Kaye, but when I met her, she was ancient. I can't remember her even walking, never mind flitting her skirt around in a musical number with a famous redhead. When she started deteriorating, she moved to the intensive care unit, and I went from singing for people who could tap their canes and clap to singing for people who were drooling out of the sides of their mouths and tracing circles on their thighs with their heads cocked to one side. The smell of the nursing home made me nauseous every time I walked down that sterile hallway to get to the rec room. People slowly and not so slowly deteriorating like compost. Pretty faces, brittle bendy bones, and pissed in pants all in one room. I was singing in front of those that were losing themselves as I was just growing into myself, and it scared me and thrilled me all at once. Grandpa Marvin makes paper piles and builds them all over his apartment. He's 90 and he dates Molly, and they go to the diner around the corner in the movies. He fills his days petitioning to get seatbelts on buses, counseling young people on how to start small businesses, and reading the New York Times to blind people on the radio. He likes to swim and doesn't have time for people who fail to listen to him. Nana Curtis was a graceful beauty with flawless skin who saw the light and came back twice before she actually died. She loved Neil Diamond songs, and she loved my dad's version of Frank Sinatra's My Way better than all the songs. People mistook her for Nancy Reagan, and after her husband died and then her son died, she didn't seem to have much room for men. They hit on her in the elevator of her assisted living center, but she dismissed them and called them pathetic. She lived her life as a caretaker, and after those that needed extra care passed, she could finally care for herself, even if that meant doing nothing. She told me that she used to write dark poetry, that she never showed it to anyone, but if she found it deep in her closet, she would give it all to me. Pop-Up was a jovial, martini-in-the-recliner-while-watching-really-loud game shows kind of a man. He had one of those coughs, those full, face-turns-red, wheezy, move-his-recliner-from-the-laying-down-to-the-sitting-up-position-to-get-it-all-up kind of coughs. His bad habits led him to needing a prosthetic leg, which softened him a bit, but not much. He was mean to my dad and yelled down the halls at my Nana, so I don't have much more room to write about him. Perhaps it's a bit of a fractured root. Grandma Terry collected lion and elephant figurines and kept the small ones in a glass display case in her living room. She liked sweet treats, and when she ate them, she said she couldn't believe she was eating them and that she never ate stuff like that. She didn't like being alone, and she couldn't imagine why anyone would ever want to live out in the country without any neighbors close by. She always smelled good and had amazing breasts. Is that weird to say about your grandmother? It's true. She rarely showed her skin, but even in a purple turtleneck, they were sturdy and robust. She wrapped everything in multiple plastic baggies and used lots of elastic bands. She was obsessed with keeping everything and everyone safe. I watched her empty out boxes of green Tic Tacs and boxes of white Tic Tacs onto her dining room table, mix them all up with her palms and fingers, and put them back into their new packs for convenient variety. She wore cappuccino lipstick from CVS, so I bought some in high school. She never looked sloppy. She was regal until the end. What kinds of actions, gestures, traditions, and stories are we constantly injecting into our own lineages? We are all the offshoot roots for future generations. What bits are we casting off for others to remember?
6: 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This is PRX Remix.
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1: Hello and welcome to the Global Village. I'm Chris Heim.

a special edition of Global Village as we join in with Jamaica to celebrate their Independence Day. Jamaica became independent from Britain in 1962, and we will celebrate with some great ska and rocksteady and reggae sounds from Jamaica, and we will get things underway, of course, with some music from Bob Marley and the Wailers as we begin this visit to the Global Village.

Black Heart Man. Getting my share of humiliation, just like you, Black Heart Man, y'all.

Jamaican Independence Day. Yes, Jamaica became independent from Britain in 1962, and an opportunity for us to head down to Jamaica and get to some music from that island nation. And starting out where we needed to, with Bob Marley and the Wailers with Positive Vibration from the Rastaman Vibration album, and then some music from two of the other original Wailers, Bunny Wailer with the title track of one of his albums, Blackheart Man, and Peter Tosh with the title track of one of his solo albums, Equal Rights. That here in the Global Village, I'm Chris Heim here with you, and we cannot celebrate the music and the independence of Jamaica without getting to some ska, and especially without getting to some music from the Skatalites. We'll take a quick break, and when we return, it's some Nimblefoot ska from them here in the Global Village.

One of those ska classics. It originally came out credited to Roland Alfonso and the Studio One Orchestra. Essentially, the Scottolites and their version of From Russia with Love. Roland Alfonso, part of that lineup. Lloyd Nibb, Lloyd Brevets, Jackie Mitu, who we also heard in there from one of his solo projects as well. From Russia with Love, from Roland Alfonso and the Studio One Orchestra. And in front of that, actually, a couple of artists that were musical directors at Studio One and also both played with the Scottolites, the great guitarist Ernest Ranglin doing King Tubby Meets the Rockers was right in front of From Russia with Love. That from Ernest Ranglin's album Below the Baseline. It was part of a series of just wonderful albums that he did through the 90s and early 2000s. Some of his best work on those things. And Below the Baseline among them. King Tubby Meets the Rockers from guitarist Ernest Ranglin and keyboard player Jackie Mitu. In front of that with Black Organ from a compilation of his work that came out called Tribute to Jackie Mitu. And we started with the Scottolites with Nimblefoot Ska. Here in the Global Villages, we're celebrating Jamaican Independence Day, sharing some sounds from Jamaica. And that should also include a little bit of rock steady. And one of the classic tunes that later got covered by a number of groups. This is the original version of The Tide is High from the Paragons here in the Global Village.

the brother and sister team of Alton and Hortense Ellis with one of their classic songs, Breaking Up Is Hard to Do. We also heard DJ Prince Francis with Mojo Rock Steady, and the Paragons with the original version of The Tide Is High, later covered by a number of different artists, including probably best known through the cover version from Blondie. That here in the Global Village, I'm Chris, I'm here with you. We'll take a quick break, and when we return, one of the classics of reggae, Two Sevens Clash from Culture, as we celebrate Jamaican Independence Day here in the Global Village.

Black Uhuru, one of the groups that really dominated the reggae scene in the 80s, and they're with Right Stuff. We also heard Burning Spear, the legendary Burning Spear, and one of his classic songs, Marcus Garvey, and a classic song and album from the group Culture, Two Sevens Clash. As we've been spending some time highlighting sounds from Jamaica for Jamaican Independence Day, the playlist for this show and all of our shows you'll find on our Facebook page, facebook.com/Global Village Radio. 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

0: and I got loaded. 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

Well, we've run out of whiskey, and the women have all gone home. Thanks for dropping by. 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For more information, please visit jukeintheback.org. I'm Miss Rosie. See you next time on the Juke in the Back.

0: Ed Holohan here. I've spent 5 minutes with you every Friday morning for almost 16 years. That's a lot of mornings. So I would very much like being with you for an hour on a Friday evening at a benefit for Driftless Community Radio. That's August 14th at 7 p.m. at Arcadia, right there on Presidential Corners. 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
2: 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Thanks for listening, and have a great day.

real quiet. Crickets and katydids. That's the season that we're in right now. And I couldn't resist bringing them in here with me. Yeah, a whole studio full of them. And, yeah. There's the beautiful sound of the evening. I even heard them this morning coming out the door.

We move over to Scotland to begin the music for today's program with a lovely air entitled The Sound of Terence.

Well, that was Mr. Keb Moe from his The Door album. And anyway, just a lovely little morning sound there, trying to keep it mellow as usual here. Keb and Dave in Studio A at WDRT Viroqua. And the Driftless Morning Thursday show for, what is it? It's August 6th. And we're celebrating the Stridulators. And for you kiddies, or anybody that don't know what stridulation actually is, it's the act of making a high-pitched chirping, creaking, or scraping sound. Animals, most often insects like crickets, grasshoppers, and katydids, do this by rubbing two special parts of their body together. Much like a scraper moving across a comb. You might be doing that right now in bed. Or with the comb in front of the mirror in the bathroom. Or wherever. But those summer insects are doing it outside right now. They were last night. They were this morning at 5:30 when I left the house. All those little reminders of beautiful nature as the seasons go along. It doesn't matter.

Before that, Miss Carcy Blanton. And hello, comrade. From the Red Album, Volume 2. I just love her. She's new to me. She's been around, but... yeah, and just, I'm going to send that out to Tom Tiff

accusation is really a confession. Thank you, Carsey Blanton. And before that, Avi Kaplan, American singer-songwriter, and Change on the Rise from his I'll Get By album. I'm going to just send that right out to Dr. Abdul El-Sayed over there in Michigan that won his Democratic Senate primary and over the AIPAC. AIPAC spent $60 million to defeat him, wasted every penny of it because people trump money. No Trump, pun intended. Thank you. And the set began with the Tannehill Weavers from Scotland way back there at 604 from their Capernaum masterpiece, The Sound of Terence, a lovely Scottish air, the sound that would be like a harbor or a bay named Terence. A little bit of fog out there. It looks like it's burned off here in downtown Viroqua, but out there in the hinterlands when I came in, it was foggy. Low beam headlights and slowing down. That's what we do. Yeah. Okay, crickets, back in your little house. There you go. Just about that far. Thank you. Because we're going to play a duo from British Columbia next. A suggestion from my daughter, Ossie Elliott, here in Like a River.

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1: Oh,
0: back on the air. Excuse me. I'm talking to my insect friends here. I'm Cabin Dave. I don't know quite what I'm doing ever, but I'm just doing it. I'm just a volunteer here. Unpaid, but happy. Thanks for tuning in. There's a whole bunch of people listening online at WDRT.org. You can do that too. I do that at home sometimes when, especially in the summer, when the trees all leaf out. I live in a valley and like the reception goes downhill for the station. Then you can just go online and there's a brand new app too. You can check that out. Install it. It's really easy. I could even do it. I did it. And yeah. So anyway, we're celebrating crickets and katydids today. So we're going to just keep them on in the background a little bit and let you know we just finished up there with a little song that Cabin Dave

you just sometimes desperately want to be in love with somebody, but you can't get their attention, or it's like an addiction and it's never enough. And that's what that song means to me. Before that, we were in Finland a couple of times.

song like maybe 15, 20 years ago on RCO out of Richland Center when what's her name?

Latvian music, Vartina. And before that, we were also in Scandinavia with the Floating Sofa Quartet, which are a couple members from Denmark, somebody from Sweden and Finland also, once again, and some old Danish polskas. Not polkas, polskas. Yeah, don't you know? From their Tides release. And the set began with Ossie Elliott, a duo from British Columbia, in Like a River. Weather's going to be pretty nice today. It says clearing up this afternoon, but it's clear right now, pretty much. The sun is just baking over there off the building across the street, and it's going to go up to about 80 degrees. Just about the average is 81. We're edging slowly down with the average and edging also slowly down with daylight as the season goes along. In fact, now it's always kind of scary when I look at this and then mention it. Tomorrow will be 2 minutes and 25 seconds shorter than today. Well, yeah. It's all good. A wonderful Irish musician passed away the end of July, tragically from a motorcycle accident in Dublin. Glenn Hansard. We're going to hear from him right now with just a really

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Well, I remember when I met you, there was something about the moon. I remember the night I met you, there was something about the moon. I don't know if it was waxing or waning,

0: Finished up there with the Empty Bottle String Band and Mississippi Sawyer from Travelin' Man. Before that, George Jones, the melancholy man himself, and a Kris Kristofferson tune, Why Me, Lord, from Encore. Before that, The Onlys and Billy in the Low Ground from The Onlys 2021 album, and Glenn Hansard, the late, great, began that set with Wedding Ring from Didn't He Ramble, 2015, released by him. Hopefully I'm going to squeeze another track by Glenn in the second half of the program, which is beginning right now. It's just after 7 a.m. So glad you're here. And community calendar coming up, and Hal Borland is here, and another hour of music on your very own community radio station.
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2: 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On Thursday, August 6th, at the Woolly Bear Tap House, it's the South Street Band at 7:30 p.m. South Street Band brings their jazzadelic eclectic sound to the patio. It's First Thursday on August 6th at Viva Gallery. There is a reception from 5 to 7 p.m. to see the work of painter Stephen Besseler, self-taught from La Crosse. Stephen has a passion for history, reading, and finding beauty in the creativity and musicality of myths and legends. Viroqua Farmers Market will happen from 8 to 12:30 in the Western Technical College parking lot. 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This Saturday and every Saturday until violence ends, the Driftless Palestine Solidarity. 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
3: You mean you can have there's an alarm on the new WDRT app? That's like amazing. Well, it is amazing. It's hard to keep up, though, being an older fella, like, with all the technology and stuff. I know, like, everybody's like, Dave, everybody has that. But I didn't know that, and I still use the crickets and stridulators to wake me up in the morning. Oh, here they are. Yeah, anyway, let's get right to Hal Borland's 12 Moons of the Year book, his own selections from his Nature editorials in the New York Times. Thousands of these Hal contributed to the New York Times from the late 1940s until the early 70s when he passed, and then his wife.

And for August 8th, the katydid's clock. The lights of the fireflies begin to dim. The buzz of the annual cicadas passes its shrill crescendo. The crickets stridulate, and after the crickets, we hear the first katydids. You can time the season by the insect sequence. Crickets now are fiddling in the long

he did with the dubious power of prophecy. This noisy green cousin of the grasshopper would be just another insistent sound in the August night. It hatches from an egg like a miniature

Tradition says first frost will come 6 weeks after the first katydid is heard. The katydid, no doubt, has its own clock and calendar somewhere in its compulsions. But it is not the clock or calendar we know. As for most insects, summer is a lifetime to a katydid. Birth and growth and maturity, which ends in old age and death. Summer to a katydid is egg to egg again. And the scratching of the katydids means only that the urgency of time is now upon the insect world. So the katydids will soon begin to stridulate, for summer and time are passing far faster than we know. Insect time ticks madly now, setting the tempo for buzz and scratch and hum that mark not a season, but a lifetime.

0: By request, Mr. Robert Earl Keen there. Sonara's Death Row. And, yeah, thanks to my old buddy Dan for turning me on to that West Textures release of Robert Earl's back in 1988. Just love that album so much. And also a warning, be careful with that mezcal, and you might be hankering after that worm at the bottom of the bottle so hard that you drink the whole bottle.
1: Yeah.
0: Not good, not good. John Hiatt before that, and a slow turning of the seasons, and we're kind of, I guess, I don't know, I ran out of cricket, and Katie did songs, so I had to kind of stretch it a little bit there. The Mavericks before that, and oh, what a thrill. And that was, I was thinking of, oh, what a trill. How'd that one work out?
1: Yeah.
0: Okay, and Swan Dive. A couple from Nashville, Tennessee, and Katydids from their June release from 2000, and the Crickets with Buddy, what? Ah. Yeah, that'll be the day from 20 Golden Greats from Buddy Holly Live, and wonderful. That's the way we go here, trying to figure something out to entertain you, you know? I'm Cabin Dave, having fun. It's 7:26 in the a.m. on this August 6th. Driftless Morning Thursday, WDRT.org. You can see the playlist there. You can see a lot of playlists. You can see a lot of stuff, podcasts. You can see all those archives and also the syndicated shows that are all there right now on that what do they call that? I'm just going to click on that right now. There's just so much to tell you about. When you click on something, oh, what's this? A human being who happens to be a politician. That's a WDRT podcast. I just went right to the top there. And I think that was Dean Ackles. I didn't hear that. I'm going to hear that. I can go to the podcast. It's about Emily Berg, the champion of humanity and running for Derek Van Orden's seat to become the next congressional person in the

0: moving.
1: Yeah. No more of the lying and the deceit and the warmongering and billionaire licking. We're going with some democratic socialists around here. Or at least I am. I shouldn't generalize, but... Regardless, Charlie Parr's got a brand new song I heard the other day. It's called Rooming House. Here it is.
2: We met in the kitchen there.

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I'm not gonna hide it, my love just keeps on growing, 'cause she looks so good to me, whether she's coming or she

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It said, baby, please call me. Please drop me a line. Come on, throw an old dog a bone. I need

answered, the Irish musician that just passed away the end of July, tragically, motorcycle accident in Dublin. A duet there with Marketa Erglova from the motion picture Once, Falling Slowly. And Eliza Gilkison before that in Coast, a beautiful tune from Hard Times in Babylon. Keb Moe again. As long as I dragged that CD in there, I played the heck out of that all week, and I wanted to have another one. Lulaloo. From the

Crickets and Katydids out of the studio here because it's 7:45 in the a.m. and I've got to leave in 15 minutes. And I don't think Sarah's going to appreciate those little stridulators jumping and hopping all over the place in here, but I don't know how to do it. I turned them loose without forethought. And now, well, I'll just leave the studio door open here and they can, I think, you know, do you ever notice like animals and insects, even cats, if you have two windows side by side that, you know, cats like to sit on the windowsill and look out if they're house cats, and they always go for the one where the window is open so they can smell and they can listen and they can see better. They use all their senses. So I'll just leave the studio door open here. Maybe they'll just go out and they'll probably follow me out the door and jump in my car and I can take them home where they belong. Yeah. Hey, last night I heard a cover. I was thinking about Neil Young because I do have a song queued up for the last set here with Neil. Joni Mitchell, I didn't know that she had covered Neil's Sugar Mountain song from Joni's rather obscure Archives Volume 1 album, The Early Years. And looks like she recorded this like in her living room or basement or bedroom or something on a reel-to-reel. So the quality is a little bit subpar, but still worth it because it's

Down with data centers. Down with AI. Down with machines. There was Lothar and the Hand People presenting Lothar and the Hand People and Machines. The only band from the 1960s, one of the first bands to use a Moog synthesizer. Sounded good. We're going to leave here with one more tune for you. I'm Cabin Dave. Thanks so much for tuning in.

0: let's not forget, with all the hype around Iran and elections and stuff, genocide in Palestine continues despite the ceasefire, despite everything. 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
5: Good morning. Welcome to Suckin' Cup of Coffee. 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

0: Stardate, August 6th. The Dog Star is just beginning to emerge from the sun's glare in the dawn sky. By tradition, that means we're just getting into the dog days of summer. Sirius is the brightest star in the night sky. It's climbing into view in the morning glow of the brightest star in all the sky, the sun. Sirius is quite low in the east-southeast shortly before sunrise. It's best seen from the southern tier of states, although it'll pull into better view from the northern states over the coming days and weeks. Sirius is also the leading light of the constellation Canis Major, the Big Dog, so it's known as the Dog Star. And that's where we get the name of this part of summer, the Dog Days. Sirius makes its closest approach to the sun during summer, disappearing for a few weeks in the sun's glare. In ancient times, it returned to view in the morning by early July, just as the weather was reaching its hottest. At the time, it seemed logical to associate the bright star with the sweltering weather. So the people of ancient Greece and Rome named that stifling time of year in the star's honor. Thanks to an effect known as precession, the stars shift position with respect to the sun over the centuries. So Sirius now returns to view a few weeks later than it did thousands of years ago. So the heat is already in full force at northern latitudes. The dog days of summer. Today's program was made possible by Mercer Caverns in Calaveras County in California's historic gold country. More information at mercercaverns.net. For the McDonald Observatory, I'm Billy Henry.
1: Hello, Rachel Bird here. Welcome to The Pause, an invitation to take a short break from our usual habits of outward-focused doing, thinking, and living in the past and future, and instead giving ourselves the gift of coming inward and being present with what's right here, right now. So if your situation allows, I invite you to let go of whatever you were doing and allow your body to be in a comfortable position, sitting, standing, or lying down. If you're okay doing so, close your eyes. Or if you keep them open, soften your gaze and rest your eyes on just one object. Now bring your attention inward to explore what's right here, right now, by listening to my guidance as best you can, not so much doing, but just receiving with curiosity and kindness. And let's see what happens. The bell is the invitation to let go of whatever you were doing before and just be present right here, right now, and notice, how is it right now in this mind? What's the mood or the energy of the mind? Is it calm or agitated, confused or stable? Just the overall energy of the mind is like this. I'm not judging it as good or bad, just like this right now, this mind. And the body, how's the body? Again, noticing the energy, is there a lot of restlessness or is there calm? Does it feel low energy or revved up? Again, not judging it, just noticing how this body is right now. It's like this. And for much of our days, we're often pushed around by habitual desires, dislikes, duties, etc., that change the energy of the mind and the body. So for the next few minutes, you're invited to investigate at a core level the beginning of our reactive habits by exploring what we'll call affect, A-F-F-E-C-T, affect. And we can do this exploration beginning by noticing just what's happening moment to moment in our awareness of the six senses. Seeing, hearing, smelling, tasting, touching, and thinking. So bring the awareness to just noticing what's happening, receiving moment to moment what comes into awareness. So a thought, a breath, an itch. Another thought, a sound, another sound, all these sensations and the six senses coming and going, and just setting the intention to be aware, to receive. You don't have to go out in search of them. Just receive what comes into awareness. And it'll fade, and the next thing will come in. So let's do that. Sound, thought, sensation, a breath, a thought, another breath, all coming and going. We're just aware. Now this. Now this.

And we can check in and notice what the mind's paying attention to. Is it still with moment-to-moment experience, or is it fixated on one thing? Whatever the mind is doing, the next thing we can add to this exploration is noticing the energy of the mind's interest in whatever you're aware of. So moment to moment, we can notice, is there just interest? Or is there boredom, where it's just super idle, there's no energy? Or is it caught in some way that makes the mind activated, wanting to do something? So let's add that. So noticing moment-to-moment experience and noticing, is there boredom? Is there an energy of wanting to do something? Or is there just a sense of presence, of being in the middle of it? A sound, a thought, a breath, a sensation, all coming and going. We're aware of each and feeling the energy of our interest. Just present. Are we caught? Are we shut down? Now this. Now this.

We can check in and notice again what the mind's paying attention to and the level of energy or interest or activation of the mind with each object. And noticing some are more interesting than others, some result in boredom, and some we're just present with. And we can notice how these various really subtle levels of interest feel in the body and mind, whether they're pleasant or unpleasant or just neutral. So let's add that in to notice the affect of our moment-to-moment awareness of different objects as they arise in awareness and how they feel in the mind and the body. Subtle sense of interest or non-interest. Whether that feels pleasant or unpleasant. Not getting busy doing, but just noticing, sensing this thought. Oh, it's just a thought. This breath, just a breath. But this feeling, ooh, that one, there's an activation there. Can we notice?

Checking in to notice what the mind is paying attention to, the level of interest or activation in that object, and how that feels in the mind and the body. So by doing this exploration, we can notice the subtle beginnings of our impulses, and can we be interested in exploring them to understand our reactivity through understanding, and maybe be pushed around less by what happens to us throughout the day. So the bell is the invitation to bring the awareness back to the surface, to your surroundings, and just reflect on what you might have noticed during that exploration, if there was anything useful. Maybe you'd like to set the intention to do this exploration again another time by listening to the podcast on wdrt.org, the pause. Or if nothing else, maybe you just had a break from your day's activities. So thank you once again for joining me and being curious about what's going on right here, and invite you to take the pause into your life and pay attention to see what you might learn about yourself and the world around you. Till next time, take care.

Ed Holohan here. I've spent 5 minutes with you every Friday morning for almost 16 years. That's a lot of mornings. So I would very much like being with you for an hour on a Friday evening at a benefit for Driftless Community Radio. That's August 14th at 7 p.m. at Arcadia, right there on Presidential Corners. 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

In July and early August, right when human students are taking a break, young birds are receiving their most intense educations. Even before they leave the nest, songbirds are paying attention to the world around them. Many study the night sky, learning precisely where the one fixed star is that will serve as their guidepost for finding north so they can head the other way on their first nocturnal migration. Young birds in some species study their father's songs. Males will use it as the pattern for their own singing, and females will listen for it when seeking a quality mate. They're also learning the other vocalizations that their parents make, the low-grade and high-intensity warning calls, gentle contact calls, and other means of communicating with their own species. They observe the world around them, noticing and tasting any insects that wander within their reach, paying attention to which events their parents respond to and which they ignore. Once the babies leave the nest, their educations ramp up. They have to learn how to take off and land safely in different kinds of vegetation, how to search for food, where the safest hiding places are in their territory, and how to locate an emergency hideout in seconds away from their territory. Humans go through an intense period of language acquisition right about the time they're learning to walk well. But humans have the luxury of time. Offspring are dependent on adults for years, and when individual parents fall short, there are many cultural backup systems to ensure that our young have most of the skills they'll need to negotiate their adult lives. This period of rapid learning is concentrated into a few short weeks for birds, and any tiny glitches can cut off a bird's life before it really begins. If baby birds are intensely learning at this time of year, their parents are frantically teaching, trying to keep track of them even as they search for food for them and watch out for danger. Right when we think things are quieting down and so birds must be taking a siesta, they're really working as hard as they did during nesting. As late as the end of August, I've watched warbler parents still focused on teaching their young ones. Fortunately, this educational period coincides with the richest food resources of the year, so Food Finding 101 is usually a snap. But pop quizzes for birds, that Cooper's hawk suddenly flying over, that car going past at 70 miles per hour, that funny-looking branch that is really a snake, happen much more frequently than pop quizzes for human students, and with much more dire consequences for even one wrong answer. In the world of survival, even a 99% score can mean failure. Small wonder that few birds ever reach their first birthday. As migratory birds move from their natal territories, they must master a whole new battery of skills and habitats and new dangers. It's a jungle out there, though far more birds die trying to negotiate our urban jungles on migration than in the real jungles where many overwinter. Every baby bird you see will be lucky to survive another week, much less another month. But just remember, every adult bird you see has survived through at least one entire year, and at that point, its life expectancy goes up dramatically. Every scarlet tanager singing right now has flown all the way down to South America and all the way back at least once, has looked down upon North America's night sky ablaze with city lights, and Central and South America's night sky too, more often literally ablaze with the fires of deforestation. And every adult scarlet tanager has survived all that. Every living bird is a testament to how important a good education can be. I'm Laura Erickson, speaking for the

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This exhibit will be at the Vernon County Museum from August 1st through 27th. Museum hours are Monday through Friday, 11 to 4, and Saturday, 10 to 2. 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

0: Hello and welcome to Landward, readings of place and season, with this special edition from the Landward Poetry Project, inviting poems from all over Wisconsin. I'm Catherine Young. I live, farm, and write in Richland County in the Driftless area of Wisconsin. Today I'll be reading a poem by Catherine Koval of Appleton, Wisconsin, entitled Palm Street. I wonder how many of us as children raced gravity downhill, in a sled, in a wagon, in a go-kart. Of course, it takes a place with a good hill, like the one in this poem, Palm Street. Up the hill past St. Mark's Catholic Church, seven friends huddle over a shiny red go-kart, point, point, point for position in a serious game of ink-a-dink elimination. Trudy, with elbow macaroni for hair and a plate of metal for mouth, gets the final push-off spot, ties her push-off sneakers, flexes her scabby big toe. Everyone else scrambles for position. The three brothers tuck inside like powdered donuts. Trudy's sister and I straddle the cart's fat torso. My baby brother, tiny enough to tuck in a pocket and forget, tucks in behind, clings to the seat back like a wood tick, and Trudy clings to him, and everyone bellers, "Auga, auga," and we begin. There's a trick to this slow rock, this move forward, this hiccup over the edge. The cart rocks the crest, and rocks the crest, and rocks. We are ketchup in a new bottle until at last gravity or Trudy kicks in and the G-forces pull and we move. We descend, we drop, we plummet, we scream toward bottom, wind in every pore, mill dust in our throats, eyes in vacuum, mouth in frozen O. There's a lesson in falling, in bending away from the curve, in rolling away without tensing up, without splitting a lip or wrapping around a fire hydrant, and for this time, we all get it right. We are bodies in a groove, a flood of pure journey. We celebrate like Trudy's Uncle Lou when he's had enough. We scream, "Auga," one more time, and one more time after that. We turn around. We turn back, we pull the weight of our small world back up that breathless hill, back into the palm of God. You have been listening to a poem by Catherine Koval of Appleton, Wisconsin, Palm Street. 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

0: Good morning and welcome to Conversations on WDRT, where we are bringing back the fading art of lively dialogue. Stay tuned for the next hour as one of our revolving cast of volunteer hosts spends time with their choice of guests, talking and sharing stories. The possibilities are endless. Time to listen. Let's begin the conversation.
1: Good morning. My name is Frank Dravis, and you are listening to WDRT Conversations, 91.9 FM Viroqua, FM in Viroqua. Today, my guest is Tenille Osthoff. And Tenille, you are from the No 765 Line organization, is that right?
2: Yes.
1: Well, welcome to our show. As usual, in the spirit of my conversation segments, I'd like to interview people on subjects of local interest and about things I want to know more about. And in this case, it's about building power lines through the Driftless. So, Tenille, welcome to WDRT. Your organization's name gives me a hint of what you are about, but Tenille, tell me, what is the No 765 line?
2: Sure. We are a group of grassroots organization of local community members. Some of us are landowners, potentially impacted landowners. Some of us are just community members. Some of us are conservationists. We have banded together to raise awareness on this topic. We advocate for responsible transmission line planning, energy infrastructure planning.
1: Okay. So in that, is there a specific event or a specific project that is happening that has caused you folks to get organized?
2: There was a meeting in Westby that occurred that Dairyland Power and the developers advertised very little for, but there was a few of us in the community that kind of heard whispers of a major infrastructure project coming through our community. And so our ear was already a little bit to the ground, and we attended the event, and what we learned was, for myself in a way, is that this project was much more massive than I could have ever imagined.
1: So we're talking about a power line project, is that right?
2: Correct.
1: And we got plenty of time, we can get into the details, but for our listeners, roughly, where does this power line come from and where does it go to?
2: So the power line is part of a bigger Midwest project that was planned by MISO. This segment of the line, the Marybelle, is from Marion, Minnesota, which is near Rochester, cuts down all across the southern part of Minnesota, crosses the river at Genoa at the Lock and Dam, and then travels south through Vernon County, Crawford County. It gets to the top of 27 near Seneca and Eastman, and then cuts to the east towards Gaze Mills. It ends at Gaze Mills. The Marybelle ends at Gaze Mills.
1: So, and I gather there's a second half of this project, and so does that start up at Gaze Mills or what?
2: Yeah, so that's one thing that a lot of people get confused about, especially in our area, because there are people that could be impacted by the first project, Marybelle, or the Becky project is the second or next segment of this transmission project.
1: And where does that start and where does that go to?
2: So the Becky, as I like to call her, starts in Gaze Mills. Now we understand it to be heading towards Richland Center from there. Richland Center, it will go through, and this part we don't know, but we're guessing through Sauk County to Portage. It will connect to the Columbia substation, go around the top of Dane County, travel down to near the Janesville area. It will connect to the substation at Sugar Creek near Delavan, Wisconsin, and then backtrack, zigzag, so to say, back to the west down to Beloit.
1: Okay, so your organization, you said it's a grassroots organization. Are you formed like a corporation or something like that?
2: A 501(c), yes.
1: Okay, so you have a formal organization.
2: Correct.
1: All right, because in doing some preliminary or cursory research on the subject, I did see that you guys have a very nice website, so there's a lot of information there, and the URL for that website, can you tell me what the URL is?
2: Is no765line.org.
1: .org. Okay, so you're a nonprofit. Okay, so starting off with the 765 line, what is it transmitting? Is it gas? Is it electricity? What is it?
2: Sure. So, and a lot of people get confused about that, and it took me a while to wrap my head around things because I'm not an electrician. I never really gave it much thought. I didn't know the difference between a distribution and a transmission line. So our distribution lines are the power lines that feed our homes. They travel from the substation to our homes. Hmm. The transmission lines are the bigger set of lines that transmit energy from substation to substation, which then feeds the distribution lines that carries the energy to our homes.
1: Okay. So this is an electricity line, not a gas line.
2: Correct.
1: And I'm going to guess, but is this being transmitted via big towers or what?
2: Sure. So the transmission lines transmit electricity across distances. The higher the voltage, the less energy that is lost in transmission.
1: Hmm.
2: For the most part.
1: Well, the question is, I'm assuming that there are towers that are used. And if so, because you drive along Highway 35 on going from La Crosse to Holman, and there are some really big power line towers along that stretch. And then I think along is either I-90 or I-94, there are also some really big power lines. Compared to them, what are we talking about?
2: Sure. So those transmission lines are 345 kilovolt lines. They are the biggest in Wisconsin right at the moment.
1: Hmm.
2: And those are pretty massive.
1: They're big.
2: The Badger Cooley is the transmission line that you're referring to north of La Crosse. And the Cardinal Hickory is a one south of us, kind of goes through Grant County. They're new to us. They're very large, but the transmission lines that we are talking about are several times bigger. They carry six times that amount of power.
1: Holy smokes. So those big power poles that go from La Crosse to Holman, those aren't 765. What are those?
2: Those are 345s.
1: 345. So kilovolts.
2: Correct.
1: And so the 765 line is twice as big.
2: Well,
1: in terms of power,
2: six times as big as in terms of power.
1: Oh, okay. So it's just the kilovolt rating is double.
2: Yeah, it's not regular math.
1: Okay. We don't need to get into complicated math.
2: It's kind of like VA math, if you're familiar with.
1: Okay.
2: It's not general math.
1: So now I'm starting to get an inkling of what might be an issue here. How big, do you know how tall those 345 lines are?
2: Yes. So what little information we can get from the project developers is that these structures are 200 feet tall, and they are not poles. They are towers. They are massive steel infrastructure. The easements that will be required for safety is 250 feet. That is 125 feet from the center line.
1: So, okay. But, all right. So that our listeners can get some sort of visual representation, the 345 lines that are out there, how tall are those?
2: They range. They can be anywhere from 110 to 140 feet.
1: Okay. So these new towers are 200 feet.
2: Correct.
1: Wow.
2: And they are not a pole.
1: No.
2: They are a massive steel structure.
1: Okay, so I'm familiar with the subject of easements. I mean, for our listeners, an easement is a legal right of way, like a highway has an easement. And from the center line of a highway, depending on the width of the easement in the highway, you know, there can be like 50 feet from the center line of the highway. You can't do anything.
2: Correct.
1: You know.
2: You're responsible for it.
1: That's a good point, because I have an easement on my property, and I've been reminded that if I want to post a sign that's in the highway's right of way or in their easement, I said, no, you can't do that. And 50 feet from the center line, that's quite a ways. But you're telling me that these easements are total width is 250 feet?
2: Yes, up to 250 feet. And then the developers also told us that in certain areas, they could extend that 250 feet, depending on if the transmission line was at a turning point, if it was a different type of structure. It is designed and engineered a little bit differently to be able to turn the line.
1: Okay.
2: To give it safety clearance.
1: So do you know how over a course of distance, mile, 2 miles, I don't know, how often does one of these big towers have to be built?
2: Sure. So
1: it doesn't need to be precise. Give me a guess. Is it like once every 100 yards or what?
2: I believe it's for every mile, there is 5 of them.
1: For every mile, there's 5 of them.
2: But that really
1: changes.
2: It's really hard to pin that down, number one, because the developers won't tell us. Number two is because, the only reason why I have any clue is because of research that I've done on my own. 765s are not a new technology, but they are a new technology to us in this area.
1: Okay, so I got two questions back up on that. First one is, how many people are in your No 765 line organization? 30, 60?
2: I don't have the current numbers, but we have about 2,300 that have signed up for notifications. They want to know what's happening. Some of those 2,300 are landowners. Some of them are elected officials. Some of them are present and working with the No 765 organization. They are volunteers, researchers. We are very lucky to have Rob Danielson of the Lafarge area. He is a wealth of information, and he is.
1: I think I've heard that
2: we
1: name.
2: We have different expertise everywhere that really helps us, like our web design.
1: Is Rob? Did I get this right? Is he a intervener?
2: Yes. So he is a veteran intervener in Wisconsin Public Service Commission hearings. He is very familiar with the PCS process, very familiar with what we're.
1: Okay, so I'm stacking up my questions, and that's why I love this show, because I get to learn stuff. I'm going to forget it, right? But I retain a fair amount of it, but I'm stacking up my questions. So you have 2,300 people that are on your distribution list, and so you probably, how many active members do you have helping you organize? It doesn't need
2: sure,
1: to be precise.
2: Probably around 100.
1: Probably around 100. So this is not a small group. This
2: no.
1: is, and I gather, are you principally focused on Wisconsin then?
2: Yes. Unfortunately, we would love to. We work closely with the Minnesota 765. They are on a different timeline than us, unfortunately, because the developers in Minnesota have already filed for a certificate of need. Those proceedings have already started.
1: Okay,
2: Minnesota.
1: So the timeline, so I don't want to get ahead of ourselves yet here. So I am very interested in the timeline. Now that we've kind of given our listeners a high-level picture of this, let's talk about that map again. So you've handed me, I have sitting here on the table in front of me, basically two maps. One is a very high-level map that shows the Maribel side of the line, and another part on that map is the Becky side of the line. And the Maribel side of this power transmission line goes from, is that Olmsted County in Minnesota to Bell Center in Wisconsin, is that right?
2: Yes, that would be Crawford County.
1: So it crosses 1, 2, 3, 4 counties in Minnesota for the Maribel side, and 2 counties in Wisconsin, and that is Vernon and Crawford. And then so there's the eastern side of this project, which I find fascinating, and that picks up from Bell Center, and it goes to Columbia and then down to Sugar Creek. And what major metropolitan area is Sugar Creek near?
2: Well, Delavan is right close to there. It's near Janesville, near Lake Geneva, which is a beautiful, very heavily, I believe the economy heavily, leans on tourism.
1: Okay.
2: Such.
1: So this is, I mean, for traveling distance, this is a long line.
2: Yes, that is actually 220. Well, I would like to say 220 miles, but we really don't know because we can't get any answers from the developers.
1: So your organization, is it principally focused on the line that where it crosses the Mississippi River and runs to Delavan? Is that right? I mean,
2: to Beloit.
1: So that's where you are interested in the route, in the tracking of that?
2: Yes. Okay. Anything in Wisconsin.
1: Anything in Wisconsin. Now, you were about to say, or you did say, that this is new to us, a line size of 765 kilovolts in that height. When you say new to us, what do you mean by new to us?
2: Sure. So the 765 kilovolt structure has been around since the 70s. If you do a short Google search, you can see that there was a lot of resistance in the 70s to this type of electricity transmission for health concerns, damage to the environment. There's lots of different reasons to be concerned. But that is one of the first publications that we can see or study. That's where we get a lot of our studies from. That's where a lot of the developers pull information to say that it's safe from, like, that 70s docket in New York.
1: So, all right. Has one of these 765 lines ever been built in Wisconsin?
2: No.
1: Okay, never?
2: Never.
1: Has one of these 765 lines been built anywhere?
2: Yes. So they currently, right now, they are all over the East Coast.
1: Okay. So they have built them in the East Coast, but they've never built one in Wisconsin.
2: They're in the South. They're in Indiana and Ohio, and they're in Illinois.
1: Okay. So when you say new to us, that's the people,
2: sure.
1: You know, our listeners driving around Wisconsin will not have seen one of these. They will have seen a 345K line, but they have not seen a 765K line yet. Okay, so I have to do a channel check to remind our listeners and welcome any new listeners that have just tuned in. And that is, my name is Frank Dravis, and you are listening to WDRT Conversations, 91.9 FM in Viroqua. And today my guest is Tenille Osthoff from the No 765 Line organization. And we're talking about power lines, construction, and transmission of power across the Driftless region, essentially. If they build this line, and I've got numerous questions along this, and it's got a 255-foot wide easement, 125 feet on each side. Are the landowners, first of all, do they have a choice of having this come across their property? And second, do they get paid for this? How is this going to work?
2: How is it planned out? Yeah, so current law, Wisconsin law, says that when siting new transmission lines, you first, there's a priority list. And the first thing, the first priority is that you need to look at existing transmission line corridors. Which makes sense, right? Like, they call that brownfield. They call an existing easement a brownfield because that is already land that has been taken for an easement. Or a gas pipeline, or what a highway, a railroad, whatever. So that's called a brownfield. So it makes sense that they first look at brownfield areas. However, this is not an apples to apples scenario. Current utility easements for these potentially impacted landowners are anywhere between 70 and 90 feet. And over the years, right, those easements got a little skinny, that, you know, between a lot of things, whether the utility company decides not to cut so much back or whatnot. So depending on what size of the line it is, if it is a 161 line, which typically looks like they are two wooden poles, mm-hmm. It looks like a... Mm-hmm. T-pole, or they're not T-poles, I'm sorry. They're like an H-pole.
1: I have a feeder line going across my property, but they are just power poles. And I can tell you, it's an issue getting the power company to come out and make sure they trim the trees because, you know, the trees start to overhang the line. But I gather these lines are going to be a lot higher than trees. But never mind with that. So... the issue with so what you're telling me that if they follow the current easement route or current path, it's not a simple thing because you're going to go from 60 or 90 feet wide to
2: 250 feet
1: wide That's a lot of land.
2: That's a significant amount of land to take from not landowners, but farmers. I mean, this is productive farmland. There are houses and buildings within those, what would then become a 250-foot easement. You can't have building structures within that easement. There's so much power that is traveling through those 765 transmission lines that they will not allow a building structure to be within underneath that.
1: Okay, so for sake of simplicity, let's assume, and I understand it may be an incorrect assumption, but let's assume for the moment that they're going to run the power, this new 765 line, through an existing corridor where there are existing power poles. How are the landowners compensated? How will they get paid for the increased disruption and increasing the easement from 60 or 90 feet to 250 feet? Do they get a choice? Do they get paid? What?
2: Sure. So just compensation is the term, the legal term. That's pretty, that just compensation, you know, is a very subjective term for many people. But that happens kind of later on down the line. There's not a lot of choice for landowners, but they have the most choice to try to fight this right now.
1: Okay. So this is an issue of
2: eminent domain.
1: Eminent
2: for
1: domain.
2: Utility.
1: Okay. So
2: sure.
1: This is an eminent domain issue. All right.
2: Sure. They will take the land if approved by the Wisconsin Public Service Commission.
1: Okay.
2: That this project is needed.
1: All right. So I was wondering who was the legal authority in this. So we're talking about the Wisconsin Public Service Commission.
2: Correct.
1: And if, I gather that might be a big if, but if the project is approved, and another if it goes along the existing right-of-way, those impacted landowners who have more of their land taken, i.e., not allowed the use of because of the width of the power pole, they do get compensated, but it's
2: called just compensation.
1: And who pays them?
2: Well, the developer does.
1: Developer will. Okay.
2: But they charge that the developer will then in turn charge us the ratepayers for the cost of the project. So essentially, we are paying.
1: Mm.
2: It gets very complicated.
1: Okay, so it's not like the state is going to pay or the power company is going to pay. All right.
2: There's no grant money that's going to come in from the federal government or the state government to say, oh, we'll help with the project cost. Ratepayers pay that.
1: Okay, so what do they do with the old power line? I mean,
2: so the section of the Maryville that is coming through Wisconsin, there is a current 161 line there, which is their primary focus. That 161 line was built, I believe, in the early 50s. So at that time, the electric company was, the goal was to get power to other communities. So Dairyland Power would, or if they're in Crawford County, it could be perhaps it was a different utility. They would approach a landowner and ask them to put an easement on their property for the purpose of getting electricity to our neighboring communities. Landowners, for the most part, participated in that plan as it was a community need.
1: Electrification was a big deal. We didn't
2: yes.
1: have any.
2: Yes. So easements were drawn up by the utility companies. Unfortunately, utility easements are forever. they transfer with landowners. They basically stay on the title of the property.
1: Right. So there's a chance that this could follow an existing 161K line.
2: Yeah, so that 161
1: so those
2: line
1: are,
2: is...
1: Those got to be little... I mean, are those like the twin wooden power poles?
2: Yes, the H-poles.
1: The H-poles.
2: Yep, and those are due to be replaced. Dairyland Power, I feel, and I do not know this for a fact, was probably bid on the project to be able to kill two birds with one stone, right? So that 161 line from Genoa to Gaze Mills is due to be replaced. It's aged.
1: Okay, so now this is we're getting into the subject of, I think they call it grid reliability. Is that right?
2: Yes, grid reliability can be in the form of structure, or it can be in the form of available energy.
1: But all right, so to improve the line, they don't need to build. They can improve the reliability of a line
2: by replacing it.
1: By replacing it, but not by making it going from a 161 kilovolt line to a 765 kilovolt line. I mean, they can improve grid reliability without going massively big.
2: Yes, we would never use that much energy. Wisconsin alone is never going to use that much energy.
1: This is a favorite subject of mine, and I will talk about that in a minute, about the demographics and projected growth of Wisconsin. But this is, so it seems like you have kind of like a double or a triple whammy going on here, where not only are you gobbling up or taking away the use of, it could be, if doing simple math, three times as much land now as what they currently consume, taking away the use of that line, but also dinging the property owners for the property value. I mean, how can this be good for property value?
2: Yeah, so, and it's not. Property values do go down, though that is a proven fact, up to 40%. It depends on where these massive type infrastructures are placed. It's very hard for our local real estate agents to even try to wrap their head around how much of an impact it could be, because we've never seen this before.
1: Okay.
2: But looking at studies from other areas of the country and around the world, this large of an infrastructure can dramatically impact property values, which then in turn impacts your tourism. You know, it impacts so much.
1: So, trickle down effect. Right. So do you know, this if this power line goes through a county, do you know if these impacted landowners get a reduction in their property taxes?
2: They should. A lawyer would argue that. I have brought it up to local elected officials, and they seem, or they told me that would not be true, as your property taxes are based on a lot that have to do with how many bedrooms you have in your home, how many bathrooms you have in your home, that kind of thing. But a lawyer specifically told me that if your property taxes don't go down, then they should talk to a lawyer.
1: Okay, so it's all right. Well, that's a subject in and of itself.
2: Yes.
1: So it seems like in terms of disruption, I wonder. So I have I did some research on a separate subject, and the population demographics for Wisconsin, in my opinion, are favorable. I love the Driftless region. I love the state of Wisconsin. And, I like it pretty much the way it is. And I know we need to improve things and we need to grow somewhat, but the demographics are what they are. And I have the, because I've done some research on this and other projects, according to, you know, the state of Wisconsin, between now and 2030, the state is going to lose about 3,000 people, a small number. But from 2030 to 2040, the state is going to lose about 1% of its population, all right? Which is, you know, it is what it is. I mean, the demographics can shift, but there are fundamental reasons of why Wisconsin's population is stable, okay, if not slightly decreasing over the next 20 years. I mean, the population decrease accelerates a little bit from 20 to 40 to 20 to 50. So we're down, you know, like we're down to about, we lose about 2%. It's true that the demographics, it's lumpy in that there are three or four, maybe five counties of our, all of our counties in Wisconsin that actually see population increases. One of them is Dane County, and it grows by like something like 12% between 2030 and 2040. All the counties around Dane County lose population. So even though Dane County may increase, it doesn't do anything, doesn't go anywhere near increasing the population of the whole state. So in the justification or the research of this, has any data been provided as to why this big power line is needed? I mean, 765K, and you tell me it's six, it can carry six times the amount of energy of a 345K line, and it's running, and its proposed route is to run along a
2: rural area,
1: 110 kilovolt line.
2: 161.
1: A 161 line. I mean, how much more energy can this line carry, can a 65 line carry compared to a 161?
2: Oh.
1: Guess. It doesn't.
2: Like something like, I want to say it's like 20 times. I could be very wrong. I haven't looked at that graphic in a while, but it is more energy than Wisconsin will ever need, and for a few reasons.
1: So
2: we talked about the 345s, right?
1: Right. Well, all right. I want to follow this thread. Who needs this power?
2: Huh?
1: I mean.
2: Yeah, Wisconsin doesn't. Wisconsin families don't.
1: I guarantee you we don't need it in Vernon County.
2: So a lot of things have changed in the last 20 years. We have our government and our energy has actually been reduced for reasons that the government has.
1: Energy usage.
2: Yeah, energy usage has gone down in the last 20 years, partly because for lots of reasons. One of them is the focus on energy.
1: Light bulbs.
2: I don't know if everybody knows that you can get a free kit from Vernon Electric, our cooperative, of light bulbs and
1: LED.
2: LED.
1: They take a trivial amount of energy compared to incandescent.
2: Sure. And so there are all different kinds of things that we have implemented these last 20 and 30 years that have made things more efficient. We use less energy. More people are connected, like their home solar.
1: I have a solar array on my roof.
2: Sure. Yeah. So everybody is doing really great things We know that energy conservation is important. We know that a strong grid is important, and we're not against any of that, but we got to take a step back here and really look at if we're doing things the right way, if we want to continue to do things the right way.
1: All right, so let me do a channel check for our listeners who may have just joined us. I'd like to welcome them. My name is Frank Dravis, and you are listening to WDRT Conversations out of 91.9 FM, Viroqua. Today, my guest is Tenille Osthoff from the No 760 Line, 765K Line organization, and we are talking about power lines and power transmission and a new power line that is proposed to transit the Driftless region. So, Tenille, who needs this power? I mean, what is the... Have they published? I mean, I get it that if a 161K line needs to be rebuilt, my guess is you could rebuild that line for way, way, way, way cheaper than the cost of erecting a 765K line. Who ultimately needs this power? What has been the published reason for this line to transit from the middle of Minnesota to the eastern side of Wisconsin? Who needs it?
2: So that's, to me, that's a loaded question. It's a big question. The developers will tell you that it's grid reliability. And they don't get into it. It is to relieve congestion in the transmission line network. But this project is not just Minnesota and Wisconsin, Illinois. This starts in South Dakota. It is called the Midwest Backbone. It is several segments, or the Midwest Backbone is broken up into several projects, segments. And the goal of this line is to get solar and wind farm energy, green energy, and hydropower from the plains to the East Coast.
1: Hmm.
2: Green energy is cheap energy. Well, I mean, that's controversial and subjective as well.
1: Well, so to the East Coast, all right, so that tells me that the 765K line somewhere in the eastern side of Wisconsin is going to connect with a power line that's going to the East Coast. Is that right?
2: Yep. So the energy infrastructure, the Midwest backbone starts in South Dakota, goes through Minnesota, Iowa, Wisconsin, Illinois, Ohio, Indiana, all the way to the East Coast, which that, without muddying the waters too much, that is the PJM territory.
1: And PJM is what?
2: PJM is the grid operator. They're in charge for that section of the United States. Ours is MISO.
1: Okay,
2: the Mid-Atlantic,
1: So Xcel Energy provides energy to the, I'm going to simplify it, to the MISO grid. Is that right?
2: Part one of them, yes. One of the utilities.
1: So the that's where Xcel Energy, they're my electricity provider, and so they provide energy to the MISO grid, and there's this PGM. All right, that's fine. So, but grid reliability, 765K.
2: Yeah.
1: This is, so right now, there's a 160K line. Are they transmitting power from South Dakota via that line?
2: No. So that... That 161 line was built for the purpose to transmit energy for our community.
1: Okay.
2: And this 765 line is being built to provide energy to the North America.
1: So you said that we're going to pay for that?
2: We pay for that.
1: The Wisconsin ratepayers are going to pay for this, even though it's not for us?
2: Even though it's not for us. So overall, and how I try to explain it to most people is, during the last several years, there was a lot of green energy tax subsidies, right? And there was this call to move towards green energy. And those are really great things, but in many cases, they built energy and closed down coal plants before providing a way to move that energy, because the current infrastructure does not support transmitting that much energy. And it's kind of, I feel like it's this move away from local power generation, you know, as we used to have a coal plant in Genoa. No matter how you feel about coal, it created energy for our community and for the Cooley region.
1: Oh,
2: right?
1: So this is interesting. So those were quote unquote local power plants.
2: Yeah.
1: Okay.
2: So they fed our homes with energy. Now there's this push to build power generation thousands of miles away of where you need to get the power to. That doesn't make any sense. And it doesn't even make any sense from an energy efficient perspective, because you lose so much energy in transmission. The 765 is one vehicle that you're supposedly losing less energy, but if you look at the Department of Energy research and studies and documents, you can see that even a 765, there is a certain point in that line of transmission that it does not become efficient anymore. It's something like 400 miles. We're transmitting energy thousands of miles.
1: Mm.
2: Makes no sense whatsoever.
1: Mm.
2: Other than who it does make sense for, and this is probably a topic that listeners will find very interesting, is that utility companies and transmission line developers, there are companies in the United States that they just build transmission lines. That's all they do.
1: Mm.
2: It's a great gimmick because transmission lines are utility infrastructure, and we ratepayers pay for that infrastructure. They get

0: people that are going to pay for this project. Now, I know I'm an Xcel customer, and I know that I get my electricity because of my experience from previous outages, right, storms, that I get my electricity from a substation on the south side of La Crosse, and it feeds that distribution line that you talked about. So when we lose power, it's usually somewhere along that distribution line. And so, truthfully, I'm happy as pie because my electricity comes to me from Xcel, and I'm sure it comes from points north, and everything's hunky-dory, and I don't want to pay for anything else. I get my power just fine. It would seem to me, if we were going to be equitable and fair about this, that if this power that's going from South Dakota to someplace points east of Wisconsin, that those ratepayers who are going to consume the power should pay for this line. I'm just walking through my own self-serving interest in this, right? I'm just saying, sure. Because if this is going to cross my land and I'm going to lose my property value and I'm going to have easements stuck on my land if it's a new route or have my existing easement widened and I'm going to have to pay for this, that's all sorts of
1: frustrating.
0: Three different ways that I'm being negatively impacted. But you were going to say.
1: So we in Vernon and Crawford counties won't be the only ones to pay for this upgrade, or Wisconsin, for
0: right,
1: that
0: I can imagine.
1: This whole build-out of the 765 plan is spread among several states. There are 17 states, I believe, in the MISO grid that MISO is responsible for, regional planning. However, only the Midwest North is going to be paying for this project in our utility bills. So think of it as North Dakota, South Dakota, Minnesota, Wisconsin, Iowa, and parts of Illinois. Keep in mind that for some reason or another, Chicago and the immediate suburb is part of the PJM territory, not part of the MISO territory.
0: Okay, so they won't have to pay for this.
1: They won't. They have existing infrastructure already, existing 765 infrastructure from Chicago all the way to the East Coast.
0: Okay, so the one thing I've been curious about, have you heard of Port Washington?
1: Yeah.
0: It's a big data center.
1: It's a big deal over there.
0: And this topic has come up in previous shows, how to power data centers, the need for data centers, et cetera. I'm a little surprised that this power line isn't needed for them. I mean, are we absolutely sure that this isn't going to be consumed by entities in Wisconsin?
1: Well, it will. So a few things to point out is this infrastructure will not connect to our local substations, not in La Crosse, not in Gays Mills, not anywhere in the southern part of Minnesota.
0: It goes right through and doesn't connect.
1: Yes, it's like a huge extension cord. So it's once the segment starts in Rochester, Minnesota, and does not connect to a substation until it gets to Portage, which is the Columbia substation.
0: Okay.
1: So even though the Maribel stops in Gays Mills, it will not connect to that substation. And many people are not aware of that. In order for a 765 to connect to a substation, that whole substation needs millions of dollars in updating and retrofitting to handle that much of power.
0: I can imagine.
1: Okay? So our
0: Stepping down.
1: Stepping down, yes, and stepping up, yes. So our 161 line will continue.

0: You know, because that H pole, that old, that 50, that one built in the 50s. You
1: mean that H pole is still going to be there?
0: Well, the line is going to be there, but it's going to be on the 765 tower.
1: So the 765 tower is going to have a 161 line on it and a 765K line on it.
0: So it's even actually more energy than
1: Seriously?
0: Yes.
1: Okay.
0: So the 161 will continue to provide us power. The 765 will connect in Columbia, which will connect to the Columbia substation, and then it will connect to the Sugar Creek substation, which will cost millions of dollars to upgrade those substations.
1: Tenille, my apologies, but we are nearing the end of my segment, and I have a feeling that we have just kind of scratched the surface here. I have two big important questions for you. First one is, if you're a listener and you want to get involved, how can they get involved with your organization?
0: Sure. Go to our website, no765line.org. We're also on Facebook. We are, come talk to us. We're out in the community, kind of all over. Last weekend, we were at the live concert in front of the Fortney Hotel on Saturday night. We've been at car shows. We've been at tractor pulls. We've been in parades. Come talk to us.
1: Okay. But they can go to your website and sign up.
0: Yes.
1: Okay, great.
0: And find out where we will be. We have an events page, yes.
1: And what are the major events coming up on the calendar, approval process or whatever, for this project?
0: So the actual proceeding, we anticipate that they will file in November. They were supposed to file in July. We were already supposed to be in the formal proceeding, but they did not file in July. They pushed it back to the fall, and now they said November. However, when I'm speaking of that, that is for the Mary Bell transmission line. The Becky project is going to be a whole nother timeline. They have announced that they are actually going to apply for a certificate of need in February, which is crazy because the community, all those communities, hundreds and thousands of people along that route, the Becky route, have no idea about it.
1: Okay. So I really do think that we are probably going to have you folks come back and maybe give us an update in November or maybe sooner about where the approval process is for this project. But in the meantime, I seriously want to thank you, Tenille, for joining me today. And I want to remind our listeners that they have been listening to Frank Dravis with Tenille Osthoff from the No 765K line on WDRT Conversations 91.9 FM in Viroqua. And Tenille, I want to thank you for joining us.
0: Thank you for having me.
1: My pleasure. And I think we're going to have you back.
0: Could I just...
1: One thing. Go ahead.
0: So I am a three-generation... I live on a three-generation farm in above Romance and Purdy. I am a veteran. All I could do when I was a kid is dream about seeing the world and going to big cities and whatnot. I got there, and all I could think about was getting home. I've been all over the country, and there is no place like the Driftless. It is, it's not only home, it is...
1: It's the Driftless.
0: It's breathtaking, and it's home. We need to protect it. And because I'm a veteran, I get infuriated with the threat of taking people's property for private gain. Mm. This line is not for us. It is for the AI data centers that they're building, and it is for the communities out east. And I could get into that at a later date, but
1: I can.
0: There's so much mismanagement of our energy resources that they have created a problem for everybody. And now with AI here and the amount of energy that they take, they are only exasperating the problem.
1: I can hear the passion in your voice.
0: Yeah.
1: We will have you back.
0: Thank you.
1: Again, thank you, Tenille.
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8: 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On Thursday, August 6th, at the Woolly Bear Tap House, it's the South Street Band at 7:30 p.m. South Street Band brings their jazzadelic eclectic sound to the patio. It's First Thursday on August 6th at Viva Gallery. There is a reception from 5 to 7 p.m. to see the work of painter Stephen Besseler, self-taught from La Crosse. Stephen has a passion for history, reading, and finding beauty in the creativity and musicality of myths and legends. 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

0: 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This is Sarah Caldwell sitting here live in Studio A at your community radio station. 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This is Sarah Caldwell, and it's time for First Things First on KSRA SRA. And I have with me in the studio my very dear friend, Charmaine.
1: Hi, everyone. Happy sunny Thursday. At least it's sunny down here in Viroqua.
0: Oh, was it foggy somewhere else?
1: It was super foggy in the valley. And then, thank God, the sun came out.
0: Yeah.
1: He knows when I need it.
0: Oh, yeah. Well, more about that later. So, we finished that first set with a really dynamic group, and the leader, if you will, the band leader, Andre Crouch, lived from 1942 until 2015, born in Los Angeles, California, American gospel singer, songwriter, arranger, record producer, and pastor. Known as the father of modern gospel music, active on vocals, piano, and organ. He's joined with Bernie Kay, Clifton Davis, commissioned Daryl Coley, Patty Austin, Sandra Crouch, and Vanessa Bell Armstrong. And this is off of an album, Handel's Messiah, a soulful celebration on the Reprise label from 1992. And that one got me up dancing. Already.
1: It was a great bop. Great new spin on an old classic.
0: Yeah. Woo. Hallelujah. Praise God. Praise God. Hallelujah is the name of the song. And then the first track that I had that opened the show, Redeemer, by Nicole C. Mullen, off of her self-titled album, released on the Curb Word label from 2000. Well, I woke up. I had set my alarm for 4 o'clock this morning to pull the show together, but I woke up, boing, at 3 o'clock, and I had this word, Redeemer, right there, in Technicolor in my mind, and so I checked it out, and sure enough, I had this song, and I just thought, well, I got to start with that. And she was born 1967 in Ohio, and active on voice and guitar since 1991, and I saw you scribbling over there. Did you write down something?
1: I took some notes about that song. Redeemer, that's based on the book of Job, if you know anything about his story in the Old Testament. He was an amazing, godly man who lost everything when God and Satan were having a bet whether Job would stay faithful. If Satan, took away his wealth and his family and his health, and God won the bet because Job stayed faithful, but during his trial, his friends were coming to counsel him, and they were saying, why don't you just repent? We know you're a no-good sinner. He's like, I didn't do anything wrong. So he was the type of person who would offer sin offering sacrifices in case his kids would sin. He would just cover their sin while they're having a party just to keep everyone in good standing. And anyway, after his long, long suffering, God restored everything to him. And Job was telling his friends, I know my Redeemer lives. Even if I die, even if God slays me, I will still trust him. And that was in the Old Testament before Jesus even came. So it was like the foreshadowing of Jesus who actually came here as God himself to redeem us and buy back all our heartache and pain we suffered through and give us new life and
0: hope.
1: Yeah.
0: It's interesting because I wasn't raised with any kind of religious background. And we went to church like on Easter and Christmas, you know, maybe.
1: The Creasters, the Christmas Easter crowd.
0: But I was just thinking while we were listening to that music that what an amazing document the Bible is. I mean, I really, I know some parts of it, like the Corinthians, and, you know, in the beginning. I know that part, but we don't have to go into a whole lot of discussion about the Bible right now. I just think as a document that human beings have really struggled a long, long time. And I know for myself, I have been through an incredible, really, really terrifying dark night of the soul. And I've come out the other side to a great extent. I wouldn't say 100%, but, you know, with joy and gratitude. And I've really come out of the closet as a someone who loves Jesus. And I never once heard my parents say anything about Jesus. So.
1: Oh, well, good for you, coming out of the closet. Like that first song you played, He Shall Reign Forever and Ever. That is true. God created you beautiful.
0: And what do you mean the first song I played? The Redeemer one?
1: Oh, no, the Handel's Messiah. Okay. The second one, the first set. Blah, blah, blah, blah.
0: It's okay. I was confused. I'm just aiming for clarity.
1: Okay, thank you.
0: Okay.
1: But that chorus line that he will reign forever and ever, he still is reigning and ruling the universe. He created all this earth. And the Bible is an ancient manuscript with so many copies preserved over the years. Even though people have tried to destroy it, it's still here in so many different versions. And God is still running the show, even though people run around in chaos everywhere.
0: That's part of the situation. I mean, I think we were talking about that earlier, you know, that it is, life gives us challenges. I mean, if it was easy street, I don't know if I would have such a deep joy and gratitude, because I know what it's like to be without that.
1: Yeah, it's so sad, the dark night of the soul. Don't they get that from St. John of the
0: Cross? I don't know. We should probably keep going, because all I have is 3 minutes for our discussion.
1: Okay. I'm not timing it. You are in charge. Okay. Sarge.
0: Okay, we're already behind. But it's good talk. It's good talk, and that's why I have my friend Charmaine, because she was raised in a home where Jesus was a big deal.
1: My dad was a pastor.
0: So
1: true.
0: Okay, well, we're going to keep going, because I really do like Andre Crouch's take on things, and we're going to keep going with another track off of that soulful celebration of Handel's Messiah. This one with Chris Willis, Liz Lee, and Mike E. And I think the track will be familiar to most of you.

you ought to lift your hands and praise him now. He's worthy of the praise. I don't care what you've been through.

0: This is Sarah Caldwell and my friend Charmaine.
1: Hi.
0: And we're here in Studio A live for First Things First on KSRA. And I just had a lot of thoughts during that set, actually. We started, like I said, off of that album, Handel's Messiah, a soulful celebration with every valley shall be exalted. And, you know, I was talking about it with Charmaine, just how my life gives me so much opportunity for, you know, practicing being teachable when I'm presented with a problem or a situation that makes me uncomfortable or, you know, triggers any number of different emotions that I find puzzling or scary or something. You know, I can pray for the willingness to be teachable and pray for, you know, the insight. Well, how is this problem a gift? What can I learn from this difficulty in my life?
1: Yeah, that's a good attitude. I like how on your show you say, good morning, good people. I heard another guy say that about 18 months ago, and I'm like, where do you see good people? I'm having a hard time. What am I supposed to learn here? Where are the good people at? And maybe maybe I was surrounded in the wrong crowd.
0: Well, but I think I can't remember where I've read this, but every quote-unquote bad person has good in them, and every quote-unquote good person has bad in them. We're a mix.
1: Right.
0: We're a mix. And I don't like to, I just try to stay away from getting caught up in labels and judgments and us versus them. And it just makes for more discomfort. And then I just have to say also that I have a part of me that's not comfortable. If everything is good and calm, I'm going to find something to get worried about, something from my past or something from the future, because I'm kind of hardwired for crisis.
1: Well, isn't that why we're supposed to stay focused on today? Because today's a gift, and that's why they call it the present.
0: That is very true. I like that. The past is a history, and the future is a mystery. That's why we call the present is a gift.
1: Yeah, to be grateful. I mean, to find a silver lining in all the pain you've been through and to be teachable from all your experiences. Learn something.
0: I think that's what we learn in recovery. And that song, Every Valley Shall Be Exalted, was followed by Hezekiah Walker off of Azusa, The Next Generation. Every Praise, that one got me up dancing around the studio. And then we finished the set with Van Morrison and George Benson off of Duets, reworking the catalog from 2015 and Higher Than the World. And what is it? Be in the world but not of the world? Something like
1: that? Yes.
0: Is that another biblical saying?
1: Yes, that is a biblical
0: saying. How did I know that? I don't know these things. Well, but it just comes to me.
1: Your higher power enlightens you.
0: I guess.
1: And Jesus actually prayed that for his followers, not to take us out of the world, but to protect us from the evil one. Because we're supposed to light up the world if we have him in us, like if we believe in him.
0: Or believe in something. I mean, because I was thinking during that song also about around the world, how, you know, like, I'm spiritual. I've always taken the salad bar approach to different religious meanings and so forth. And so I hesitate to just, I don't want to say it's only one way. I think there's Allah, there's Buddha, there's the Tao, there's, you know, there's agnosticism and atheism. And I think it's all part of the whole human experience, and I would not want to be judgmental of anyone based on their take on things, as long as it's not in a, I would not want it like to be in a punitive sense or an abusive sense, which I certainly think, but we don't have to go there because we don't have a whole lot of time.
1: Okay, no, we don't have a whole lot of time.
0: But you could say something if you want to.
1: Just one little thing that the higher power, whatever nation you come from, he created us beautifully in his image, and then people try to find their way back to him. They're like, but where are you? And
0: well, I like the Native Americans, you know, the four directions and just the whole Father Sky, Mother Earth, you know, I could go a lot of different directions.
1: The spirit world, the spirit realm, they become spirits.
0: The invisible. They're... We were talking about that yesterday. Faith. Mm-hmm. Goethe said, faith is love of the invisible, trust in the impossible, in the improbable. Okay, what are we going to get started with now? Oh, yeah. Okay, so I wanted to talk about this song coming up a little bit because there is a client. I work in assisted living, and there's a client, and she's got Alzheimer's. But before it really came on, we used to talk about Jesus a lot, and I help her and everything. And the other night, she was didn't want to get her nightgown on, and I just started singing the song that we're going to start the set with, and it really helped. It helped me, and it helped her, and there's just so much grace in that.
1: Music is great for that.

0: And that's a traditional Christian song. The title and the lyrics of the song allude to the biblical passage from the 2 Corinthians 5:7, which states, "We walk by faith, not by sight." And I got this little cross thing at Goodwill a couple Saturdays ago that says that.
1: I saw that. I love it. I have that on a little plaque at my house, too. Which, it's so helpful in those times in life where you feel alone from whatever bad thing you're going through, whatever
0: valley.
1: Yeah,
0: in the darkness.
1: Yeah. And I'm like, would you just stay with me, Jesus, or stay in this valley and let me walk closer with you? It's beautiful.
0: And that was, of course, Patsy Cline, off of Patsy Cline Gospel. Just a Closer Walk with Thee. And before that, we had Ma Muse off of their album All the Way on their own label, 2009 release with Hallelujah. We had Sufjan Stevens off of Songs for Christmas with Come Thou Fount of Every Blessing. And Sufjan Stevens has an interesting story. His mother suffered terribly from mental illness, and he was a Waldorf student in Detroit, maybe? I'm just pulling this out of the wires of my brain. I'm not looking at Wikipedia. But I do love his music, and I think that's also a traditional, isn't it?
1: Yes, it's a great one, too.
0: And we started with Dona Nobis Pacem. Grant us peace. And the group was Inside Out a cappella off of their album Reverence at the Chapel. Ooh, it's time for me to tell you. And that was released in the year 2000 on their own label. And it's time for me to tell you that you are tuned to WDRT Viroqua, community radio station of the finest kind.
1: Yes, ma'am.
0: Thank you, bam.
1: Wham, bam.
0: We better stop there. We got Donny Hathaway to get us started on the next set now on K Sera Sera.

0: I had never heard that saying until maybe 6 months ago, when someone said to me, well, you just need to put that at the foot of the cross. And then I started to think of all the things that could possibly be at the foot of the cross. And I think there's so much there that you can't even see the cross anymore.
1: Yeah, you need a catapult to get your stuff over there because there's so much junk there.
0: It's not junk.
1: I mean, it's people's junk. Lots of people's stuff.
0: Yeah, that was Zion Wave. And they're independent, digital-first gospel, soul, and Afro-fusion music project movement known for inspirational tracks, reggae worship fusion, and lyric videos distributed across streaming platforms. At the Foot of the Cross, that's a single released last year on their own label. Before that, we had Doyle Lawson and Quicksilver. We had the track off of the gospel collection, Lay Your Burdens at His Feet, which I suppose is another allusion to laying it at the foot of the cross, maybe.
1: I don't know. I think it's a little different distinction because
0: his feet were higher up.
1: Well,
0: and he's got his feet on the ground, maybe, when you lay your burdens there.
1: Well, he's like really able to help you with situations that are out of your control or people that are out of your control or our thoughts. You can take them to him and receive help. I still don't really understand the lay stuff down at the foot of the cross. I don't really get that because he was buried and rose again. And like all the shame and stuff, all the sins and things you're guilty or feel bad about, that's all been paid for. So if you go to his feet, his beautiful risen feet, he'll help you transcend whatever difficulties you're going through.
0: Or you could say I, maybe talk from the I position.
1: Yes, I. I need him to help me transcend some terrible things I'm going through and get out of the valley. And he's just so good at that.
0: Maybe just stay in the valley and it'll be exalted.
1: Yes. Right? One of those other.
0: We don't necessarily have to leave the valley. We could stay in the valley.
1: Right.
0: Okay.
1: And surrender, at his feet.
0: Yeah. And we could do right, come smiling through. That was Doyle Lawson and Quicksilver off of the Winding Through Life. And I saw them at the Temple Theater. And I have shared here in the past that I had a spiritual experience seeing them at the Temple Theater. I was just so grateful for that wonderful music. And we started with Donny Hathaway with the track Put Your Hand in the Hand. And we're going to keep going now with Francesca Battistelli.
1: Ooh.
0: Have you heard of her?
1: Yeah, from back in the 2000s. How old am I?
0: I don't know, but I'm older than you. I know that. Okay, and so let's get started now with the next track on Que Sera Sera.

mercy upon me, O Elohim, according to your loving kindness. 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Wash me thoroughly from my iniquity and cleanse me from my sin. For I acknowledge my transgressions, and my sin is ever before me. 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Behold, I was shapen in iniquity, and in sin did my mother conceive me. Behold, you desire truth in the inward parts, and in the hidden part you shall make me to know wisdom.

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Deliver me from blood guiltiness, O Elohim, the Elohim of my salvation, and my tongue shall sing aloud of your righteousness. O Yahuwah, open up my lips, and my mouth shall show forth your praise. For you desire not sacrifice, else I would give it. You delight not in burnt offering. 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O Elohim, you will not despise. 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Build you the walls of Jerusalem. Then shall you be pleased with the sacrifices of righteousness, with burnt offering and whole burnt offering. Then shall they offer bullocks upon thine altar.

0: It's a very ancient saying, but a true and honest thought, that if you become a teacher, by your pupils you'll be taught. As a teacher, I've been learning. You'll forgive me if I boast. And I've now become an expert on the subject I like most. Getting to know you.
1: Okay.
0: Getting to know you.
1: Well, this is Sarah Caldwell, and you're listening to my show, Hey Sarah Sarah. And anytime and every time you hear Getting to Know You, I pick up a basket. And today, since I have Charmaine in the studio with me, she's picking up the basket and she's agreed to close her eyes. Oh, you can hear it. You can hear it when you're shaking it up. Which hand have you got in the basket?
2: I have the left hand in the basket, but it's so hard to concentrate because I want to sing with Julie Andrews right now. She's so amazing.
1: I know.
2: I got one.
1: You got one? Okay.
2: Yeah.
1: I could have had you read it, but I guess I'll read it.
2: I'll be singing over here.
1: What? I don't get that.
2: Should I interpret it?
1: You could. It says the word on there is tree, and then a heart. Oh. Heart tree.
2: Cottonwoods. They have heart-shaped leaves. I don't know.
1: Well, that's fun. I don't know. That's so bizarre. I think you better pick out another one.
2: Okay.
1: I'll probably figure it out.
2: My right
1: in the
2: hand.
1: Midnight tonight, I'll think, well, I know what that means, but right now it's a total mystery.
2: Well, my right hand picked a giant sheet. Let's hope that.
1: Okay, a giant sheet. What have we got on the giant sheet of paper?

0: Okay, well, I'll let you read it.
1: Okay.
0: I mean, if you can read my handwriting.
1: Let me try. People pleasing. Okay, geez. If I withhold my feelings, I am harming them by not allowing them their own responsibility. Doing them an injury. I hurt myself a lot. Make amends to myself. Yeah, I guess we can't focus on pleasing everyone else if we neglect ourselves. I don't know.
0: It's hard having...
1: You can't turn on yourself, Sarah. Or Charmaine should not turn on herself. I should not hurt myself.
0: Well, people-pleasing, I mean, it's tricky. It's tricky. You know, I'm a perfectionist. I grew up in an alcoholic home. I have a lot of coping strategies that tell me I can't share my feelings. Don't have feelings. Or if I do have feelings, I can't talk about them. I can't trust them. I have to hide them. And I have to protect people from my feelings. Like my mom, I never got angry at my mom. So I buried all that anger from everything in there. And it comes out in various ways, unsuitable ways, like, you know, like we were talking about tobacco, like smoking cigarettes, kind of sucking up my feelings in a way. I'm kind of needing to just, you know, pretend I'm not angry about something. And then also, like, by not telling people that I have a feeling about something, it's harming. It could be potentially harmful because I'm not allowing them their own responsibility. I'm trying to control the outcome by not sharing my feelings, by people-pleasing, trying to make everybody happy, which is impossible. That's such an outdated coping strategy. It's doing them an injustice. And it hurts me, too. So in recovery, I'm learning to make amends to myself, to realize that I did the best I could on my parenting journey, for instance. And that's why they say hindsight is 20/20, I guess.
1: Yeah. My struggle with feelings growing up in an alcoholic home. And I don't know. I'm related to hundreds of addicts. It's not all alcohol. Some of it's food. Whatever. Trips your trigger, I guess. But trying to share my feelings and then being denied that they're valid, it can kind of drive a person insane or crazy.
0: Yeah.
1: Because I lost myself trying to please everyone and keep the peace all the time and keep everyone happy. And when I took a moment to breathe and see who I was and what I wanted, ooh, the backlash.
0: Or what you needed.
1: What I need, yeah.
0: Yeah.
1: That my feelings are good and they're telling me I need something.
0: Yeah.
1: And to be denied that my feelings aren't valid, it's quite troubling.
0: Yeah. Well, but then we don't have to give away our power either. We have choices today. We don't have to be a victim. We can just say, yeah, that is hard, right?
1: Right.
0: Or
1: yes, I am not 5 or 10 or 25. I'm 50.
0: Well, I'm 66. I got you beat. Okay, maybe.
1: See, 66. We need to go on a road trip and work out our feelings.
0: Okay, route 66. Here we come. Julie Andrews, of course, with Getting to Know You. And before that, we had, I want to thank you for pulling that out of the basket.
1: You're so welcome.
0: And the heart tree, too. I mean, and just thank you for coming this morning and enlivening and enriching this experience for me.
1: Oh, that's nice of you to say, and you're welcome. I like being here with you.
0: Okay, awesome. Edie Ruth Bradford, before that, Too Close to the Mirror. And before that, we had Malka Norwood off of her album Malka with Humility, a Song of Repentance. and Psalm 51. And we started with If We're Honest by Francesca Battistelli. And we're only a little bit behind. It'll be fine. We're going to get started now with this a cappella women's group. I saw them live in Sacramento, California. I want to say maybe 1997 we were out there. And I have two tracks off of two different albums. And this first track is Kinder on Que Sera Sera. WDRT, Viroqua.

0: right. These 2 hours have flown by. That was Ariadne Leiden off of her album Lady of the Green from 1997 with Endless Song, How Can I Keep From Singing? And that's a folk song. And Rising Appalachia before that with the single Resilient. And then we had two tracks by Copper Women, Kinder and Path. And I've got some choices to make because I've got 8.5 minutes left. Do you have anything you want to say before I take us out on some music?
1: Peace and love, everybody. Peace and love.
0: Peace. That's it. Okay, let's do that then. That's a good one. And then we'll see what's next. So we'll start with The Peace of God by David Baloche off of Labyrinth. And then I have to play something from Godspell because that was when I was 13. And I saw it on TV and I was just like, oh, that's me. So we'll start with the peace.

0: I forgot to remind my listeners today that I will be back in the studio on Sunday following 2 hours of gospel music with Deacon Carl. 9 a.m. I'll be back in Studio A with 3 hours of classical music. So please join me. You'll have to talk again. Go ahead.
1: That'll be a fun Sunday morning.
0: All right.

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0: I think one of the underlying issues also is that the whole region is not as developed as the rest of Pakistan. So while the Pakistani state has always maintained that this is our favorite child, as one of a government spokesman recently put it, or Kashmir is the jugular vein of Pakistan, it's not as developed as the rest of Pakistan. There 27% unemployment among youth in Pakistan and Kashmir. That tells you a lot about what's been going underneath. And now all these grievances, about increasing prices, unemployment, healthcare, infrastructure, they have coalesced into a larger, broader critique of the political arrangement, by which I mean that this committee that you mentioned, JAC, they have been demanding that the 12 seats reserved for in the local assembly for refugees from Indian diaspora Kashmir who came to this part of Kashmir post-partition, they should be abolished because they believe that out of a number of 53 total seats, if you have 12 which are reserved, that undermines local representation. I hope I've kind of clarified this.
1: Very quickly, Mirza, yes, you have. If you could just say, the history of the region, the division of Kashmir, India, Pakistan, and then also the smallest bit, China, and the colonial legacy that led to this situation in the first place.
0: I think this is, we can see this is, these are the, this is the rupture of the partition, and we are seeing these splinters, again and again in all parts of Kashmir. So in 1947, Kashmir was this one state called Jammu and Kashmir State, and it was split between India and Pakistan because they couldn't agree on a solution. They said they're going to solve it later via a referendum, via a plebiscite, which has never taken place. And then they fought wars over Kashmir, at least three wars, and recently last year they fought, therefore, this air battle after tourists, Indian tourists were killed
1: It was
0: Indian islands of
1: Hindu.
0: Kashmir. So it will flare up. It will always flare up. And the region is now, obviously, both these places are governed by India. India controls Indian islands of Kashmir with the iron grip. Pakistani state has claimed that this region is relatively free, is Azad.
1: Which is
0: But
1: nonsense.
0: we all know there's nominal autonomy there. So it is a legacy of partition, and the division was quite arbitrary. It was, it's a line drawn
1: 10
0: across
1: seconds,
0: villages.
1: Mirza.
0: Sorry?
1: 10 seconds.
0: Okay, so it's the division is, and there are no rights. Basically, it's a struggle for dignity on both sides.
1: We want to thank you so much for being with us, and we will continue to follow this. Mirza Wahid, journalist and award-winning Kashmiri novelist. That does it for our show. I'll be in Edinburgh, Scotland, the King's Theatre on August 11th and on August 12th, throwing a Steal the Story, Please, at the Bertha Dock House in London. Right now, we're here in New York. I'm Amy Goodman with Nermeen Sheikh.
2: 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I've spent 5 minutes with you every Friday morning for almost 16 years. That's a lot of mornings. So I would very much like being with you for an hour on a Friday evening at a benefit for Driftless Community Radio. 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
6: 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On Thursday, August 6th, at the Woolly Bear Tap House, it's the South Street Band at 7:30 p.m. South Street Band brings their jazzadelic, eclectic sound to the patio. It's first Thursday on August 6th at Viva Gallery. There is a reception from 5 to 7 p.m. to see the work of painter Stephen Besseler, self-taught from La Crosse. Stephen has a passion for history, reading, and finding beauty in the creativity and musicality of myths and legends. Viroqua Farmers Market will happen from 8 to 12:30 in the Western Technical College parking lot. 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This Saturday and every Saturday until violence ends, the Driftless Palestine Solidarity. This Saturday and every Saturday until violence ends, the Driftless Palestine Solidarity holds a vigil at 11 till 12 at the corner of Main and Decker Streets in downtown Viroqua. If you have a local community event to share, please go to WDRT.org, click Contact Community Calendar, and complete the online form. 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

Welcome to my holiday. Welcome to Shapeshifter. I'm KOB and I am here for the next 2 hours to make your afternoon fly by putting great music in your ears. It's a beautiful day out there in the Driftless. We're welcoming in August. There's nothing political about today's show. No political songs, even though everything is political. All we have to do is show up on Tuesday, put in our vote, and let's get that blue wave started. Let's keep the good vibes going on that thought, and we're going to start off with the Maple Mountain Sunburst Tyrolean Orchestra with Look, Listen, and Feel, and the voice of Isabella Rossellini. I'm going to follow it up with Shearwater with Laurie Anderson and a brand new one called You and Your Dog. And then the Commitments. Pick it up. All right, here we go. Let's have a good top of the afternoon.

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Where we see trees and flowers, stream and sky.

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And I wanted you to know that I was thinking about you. Do you remember that day we drove to the beach and the sea was gone? I guess it was just a low, low tide. But you couldn't see any water at all. Just a white sky above a shimmering plain, like hammered metal in the sun. There were people walking around out there, way out. And they looked like they were floating in space. And we walked out there with your dog. What was his name? He was such a good dog. Such a good attitude. Even though we'd been bickering about him all morning. And I felt sorry about it. We talked as we walked, and we mended things a little. And then we stopped talking.

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I remember noticing how I'd been squinting because I'd forgotten my sunglasses. Everything got kind of blurry. Those tiny floating people weren't getting any closer. And then I started to get this weird, prickly feeling. Wait, isn't this what happens before a tsunami? So I turned around and walked back to the car. After a while, you and your dog came back too. And there was no tsunami. But when our eyes met, something seemed off. I had to push away the eerie thought that you weren't really you anymore. That some part of you had stayed out there. Maybe even the part I knew best. That day's bothered me ever since. And even though everything's so different now, I think even that beach is gone. I wanted to tell you that I think I was wrong. I think it was me who stayed out. Or maybe both of us did. It's nice to imagine a version of you and me that's still walking around out there, where the beach ends and the sky begins.

pulled up at the dunes, and you turned off the car. And we just sat there, listening to those little crinkling and popping sounds from the engine, with the heat seeping through the windshield. "I guess this is it," you said. "I wish I'd paid more attention." I thought those days were going to go on forever.

This is South African musician The Kiffness with Mongolian throat singer Batzorig Bakchig. The song is called Genghis Khan, and it's a brand new release. Before this, we had Paul Simon, Can't Run But, off an album called In the Blue Light in 2018. It's a reimagining of a lot of Paul Simon's music. Jazzed it up, so many musicians on that album. And we had The Commitments from the movie Nowhere to Run. That's from 1991. Check out that movie if you've never seen it. It's one of the best that ever was made about making music. Next up is Doug, D-U-G. God don't like it.

0: Yeah.
1: I was fishing with my grandpa, and we were sitting by this lake, and we were talking about humanity and what to use for bait. And I asked him for some wisdom that might take a life to learn. He said, lean in for this nugget and remember every word. Well, he didn't push his politics or stocks he'd recommend. No, he lit himself a cigarette and then he finally said, just so you know,

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Some people like the quiet life where things are nice and tiny. Some cherish every minute, every hour, every day. And some build the tallest towers, trying to live beyond the grave. Some people find their meaning in spreading love around. Some people find their meaning in keeping other people down. Some people have a real hard time when other people claim that some people seem to think that those two things can be the same. There are two sides to a coin and two sides to a tale. There are sides that you can join if you can't think for yourself, just so you know.

stay to fight a problem till it's better than it was. And some pack it up and move along once they have had enough. Sometimes it really feels as though we'll never make it through it. And sometimes we know just what to do, but no one wants to do it. And some will get their send-offs, their parades, and golden pens. And the world will keep on spinning when they finally reach the end. And you never want to wonder what the celebration's for if they're cheering at the window while you're walking out the door.

This is called Alien Dirt, off an album called Base Quest, Volume 2, brand new release from Ahi, Dirtwire, and Honeycomb. Before that, Kane Culto. Very interesting person. Song was called A Plague, A Pestilence, brand new release. He used to be an evangelical leader. Came out as gay and is making fantastic music. And we had Billy Simons Jr., Two Kinds of People before that. This is KOB on WDRT. Shapeshifting. Up next is a new one. Yes, a new one from John Prine. They've released something called Found Dogs. And this one, A World Without Love, was something that didn't make Lost Dogs and Mixed Blessings.

Well, that's dead air. I hear it very loud and clear. And that's not what's supposed to be happening. So it's, what is it? I run everything off computer, so here we go, right? This is what happens when you remain on technology. It's technology. What am I going to do here? Because it's all going to adjust. So, hey, stick with me. This is KOB. I'm having a lot of fun playing some good music. The one that's playing right now that isn't playing is called Don't Eat the Butter. All right, so I'm going to reload this and see what happens. Isn't life fun? Full of all kinds of excitement. I didn't touch a thing either, so it's just using old machinery. That's what happens. Let's see if it's going to... I hear it. It's the goblins. Don't eat the butter.

0: Hey, babe, you want a boogie? 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
1: You are listening to WDRT Viroqua. That's community radio where we get our boogie on. I'm KOB. I'm here every other Thursday, 1 to 3, shape-shifting you through all kinds of music. That last one was Tom Waits, Jockey Full of Bourbon, and the NTAC with Don't Eat the Butter, and Shuglan Ifty with Dig Deep. This is John Hartford behind me, Boogie. And if you want a boogie tonight with some live music, the Woolly Bear is the place to be with the South Street Band, live music, horns, and all kinds of good. So lots of stuff happening every day. Keep the music rolling. We got RNBQ up next with Dry Up and Blow Away.
0: A boogie, woogie, woogie with me. Awaken boogie in the living room, boogie in the den. Come on, baby, let's do it all again. 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

of definite proportion gaining weight. I'm every element around. 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When I rap, you think iodine, nitrate, activate. Red to radium, the only difference is I transmit sound. Balance with some balance, then you add a little talent in. Careful, careful with those ingredients. They can explode and blow up if you drop them and they hit the ground.

is that all matter is composed of at least three fundamental particles, protons, electrons, neutrons. Protons are charged positive. By now you guessed, electrons are probably negatively charged. Neutrons don't follow either, neutral in the middle. Only no apology, centered, unmoved by yin and yang ideologies. Neutron bomb songs, electron theory, cosmic musical radioactivity. Different points and joints within infinity. Oxygen and hydrogen alive within all types of energy. Within all types of energy, within all types of energy, within all types of energy, within all types of energy. Inside a world, inside a world, inside a universe, inside of me.

was Leo Kottke with World Turning from 1990. And Pop Staples before that with World in Motion off an album called Peace to the Neighborhood, 1992. And the Talking Heads featuring Pop Staples from True Stories, the complete soundtrack. I haven't watched that movie in a long time. Might be worth a visit. 2018. And Papa Legba was the name of the song, and he is a Haitian entity that holds the gates between humanity and the gods. We had Black Alicious before that with Chemical Calisthenics from 2002, and Randy Newman with Political Science from 1972. They wanted to blow up the world back then. Do things change? Behind me is Moondog with Frog Bog for my frogs. Sometimes I think I talk to the frogs more than I talk to people. This is KOB on WDRT. The show is Shapeshifter. I'm here every other Thursday switching it out with Malou to keep the top of the afternoon going good. Up next, let's do a little Irish. I got Shane McGowan and the Popes with More Pricks Than Kicks, which is also the name of Sam Beckett's first novel. And then the Dreadnoughts and Charlie Parr.

That was The Commitments from the original motion picture soundtrack doing the Marvelettes song, Too Many Fish in the Sea. And if you want to watch that movie, you can see a young Glenn Hassard making his first steps into worldwide fame. Before that, we had The Cat Empire with Sleep Won't Sleep. And we had Jack McDuff with Hot Barbecue. David and the Devil with Up Jump the Devil. Charlie Parr, Ain't No Grave. And the Dreadnoughts, Sleep is for the Weak. All right, stay up, because here we go. We got a nice long one from Fat Freddy's Drop to take us out, called Fish in the Sea. And then Micah's here live in the studio. I'm KOB. The show is Shapeshifter. Malou's in next week. I'm back in 2 weeks. So keep the music flowing and vote. It makes a difference. Let's send the signals. All right. Have a good rest of the day.

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0: And I'll speak to y'all later.
1: Good afternoon. It's Thursday. It's the Slide Man's Drive Time Chill here on WDRT Viroqua. I am your host, Micah Robinson, also known as the Slide Man, and I will be with you until 5 o'clock. We just heard the sounds of Ronnie Jordan, the intro, Get Ready, from the album Off the Record. Up next is Change.
2: You see, I know change. I see change. I embody change. All we do is change. Yeah, I know change. We're born to change. We sometimes regard it as a metaphor that reflects the way things ought to be. In fact, change takes time. It exceeds all expectations. It requires both now and then. See, although the players change, the song remains the same. And the truth is, you've got to have the balls to change.

Listen.

like every eye. Gemini to Equimini, but I don't cry. Eyes up, boots tied up, it's you, him and I. Loving by you. Life's through too quick, man, we in it now. Nothing by you. The flight's through too quick, yeah. We in the

That was Molly Music with a tune called Loved By You from the album entitled The Transition of Molly, and that is from 2017. The group We Are King gave us Mr. Chameleon from their album simply called We Are King. And Naveni and Malavika gave us Emotional Wreck. That is also a single from this year, 2026. Jessie J gave us A Good Start, and she gave us a tune called No Secrets, and that is also the single from the year 2025. That is the first set here on the Slide Man's Drive Time Chill. And now we're continuing with a tune called 400 Cities.

That was the song of Daniel Caesar with Call on Me, the single from 2025. War took us all the way back to 1987 with Slippin' Into Darkness from the album simply entitled War. Aloe Black gave us I Need a Dollar from the 2010 release entitled Good Things. And Paul Russell began with 400 Cities from his album Miracle Mile from the year 2026. It's 3:36. It's WDRT, Viroqua. And this is Gnarls Barkley with Crazy.

That was Raquel and Bill Ray with Mike Keats at Gramercy Park from the album West of Broadway. Maxwell in front of that with Gravity Pushing to Pull from the album Embria. Monty Alexander gave us What's Going On. That's from an album entitled A Jamaican in Paris. Jordan Riquet gave us Monsters, the single from 2026 this year, and Gnarls Barkley took us back to 2006 with Crazy from the album St. Elsewhere. You are attuned to WDRT Viroqua 91.9 on your FM dial and streaming live on the web at wdrt.org. We are Driftmas Community Radio. And this is the sound of Miles Sanko. The tune is called Won't Be Lonely.

That was the sound of Michelle with a tune called Good Day from the album of the same name from last year, 2025. Anthony Hamilton gave us Daydreaming from a 2005 release, Soul Life. FKJ, Darius Wayne Snow, and Crayon gave us You and I from the House of Groove from 2023. The Ezra Collective, right in front of that, with No One's Watching Me, that featured the voice of Miss Olivia Dean. And it's from an album entitled Dance, No One's Watching. And that set started off courtesy of Miles Sanko with Won't Be Lonely from the 2024 release entitled Let It Unfold. It is 422 and you're tuned to WDRT Viroqua. This is Tanika Charles with Reasons to Stay.

That was Jake Isaac with a tune called When It Hurts. And it's from an album entitled For When It Hurts from the year 2023. Calvin Richardson gave us American Dream from his album Facts of Life, The Soul of Bobby Womack. That goes to 2009. Jonathan Jeremiah right in front of that with Small Mercies from his album Horsepower for the Streets. That is from 2022. And in front of that, we heard from October London with How Can I Repay You? That is a single from last year, 2025. And Tanika Charles started us off with Reasons to Stay, which is the name of her album from last year, 2025. It is now 4:42. You are tuned to WDRT Viroqua. This is the Sacred Souls, easier said than done.

0: And now, the art of love.
1: Well, we are at the doorstep, and we just heard from Quincy Jones with I'm Gonna Miss You in the Morning from the 1978 classic album Sounds and Stuff Like That. That was preceded by Jonathan Butler with African Moon from his album Surrender from 2002. Cleo Soul gave us In Your Own Home from her 2023 release entitled Gold. And the Sacred Souls gave us Easier Said Than Done from their self-titled album, The Sacred Souls, from 2022. And with all of that, we've arrived at the point where I wish that you please do not drink and drive. Please don't text and drive. Take care of yourself. Take care of each other. Take care of those you love as well as those who love you. Watch your back going out and watch your back going in. Until we meet again, some 6 days and 22 hours from this very moment, over these very airwaves. May the funk be with you.

0: WDRT is sponsored in part by the Great River Folk Festival, held in La Crosse, Wisconsin, August 28th through 30th. 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
1: 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So I would very much like being with you for an hour on a Friday evening at a benefit for Driftless Community Radio. 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
3: This Peace Talks radio episode is an archival program originally released some time ago. 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This is Peace Talks Radio, the radio series and podcast on peacemaking and nonviolent conflict resolution. I'm series producer Paul Ingalls. An everlasting topic in the United States is how to heal our country's wounds. Honestly, it's not something we seem to be too good at even trying to do. Whether you're talking about learning our lessons from past pandemics or wars or racism or colonialism or environmental abuse, Americans seem a little more liable to, quote, put that behind us and move forward, unquote. We don't seem that willing to do the hard work of truth-telling, accepting full responsibility for harm we've done, or attending to scars we've left festering. We're not exactly alone in that behavior among the countries of the world over time, but some countries have addressed systemic human rights violations after they've emerged from periods of conflict and repression. While there's no one magic solution, transitional justice, as it's called, is a collection of strategies for creating sustainable approaches and avoiding destructive outcomes when a country has been in extreme conflict, utilizing tools like international criminal courts, truth and justice commissions, or reparations. Today, our co-founder and oftentimes host, Suzanne Kreider, talks with a social justice attorney and member of the National African American Reparations Commission, also a Native American commissioner of a Truth and Reconciliation Commission. But first, Suzanne Zoom calls with Ruben Carranza, a lawyer with the International Center for Transitional Justice. Here's Suzanne.
4: Transitional justice has evolved quite a bit over the years. It began with really an emphasis on legal actions, but it's broadened. So how would you define transitional justice today?
5: This is not my definition, but I'll start with it because it's a definition that most people will look up literally on Google, and then that leads them to the website of organization I work for, the ICTJ, the International Center for Transitional Justice. And when you look at the ICTJ website on the definition of transitional justice, ICTJ tries to be vague and broad at the same time by saying that it's a set of tools that includes both judicial and non-judicial processes to deal with legacies of massive human rights violation in a country. And then it goes on to say that it includes truth commissions, prosecutions, reparations programs, and various institutional reforms.
4: I thought this would have happened earlier in terms of the International Criminal Court. It's headquartered in The Hague, and it was not established until 1998 by the Rome Statute. What's the Rome Statute and what's the International Criminal Court, also known as the ICC?
5: In 1998, several countries agreed to establish what is now called the International Criminal Court, and it's the first court of its kind, meaning it's a criminal court that has jurisdiction across several countries that are part of the treaty that established the court. And it is a court in the sense that it can go to trial and punish individuals who commit war crimes, crimes against humanity, genocide, and now also the crime of aggression within those countries or among those people that are subject to its, what lawyers call, jurisdiction. It's also important, I think, to say what the International Criminal Court is not. It's not a court that can cover every single war crime, every single crime against humanity committed on the planet. For one reason, many powerful countries are not part of the ICC. The United States is not part of the ICC. China is not part of the ICC. Russia, India, they're not part of the ICC. So there are limits to the ICC, but at the same time, it's a first step. It has its flaws, but I think it is better to have an ICC than not to have an ICC.
4: One strategy of transitional justice is a Truth and Reconciliation Commission. And some people say that a Truth and Reconciliation Commission could build peace if eventually it was used in different places like Israel and Palestine, or maybe Lebanon or Iraq. So what do you believe about using these using a Truth and Reconciliation Commission in those kinds of places? Should it be used there?
5: Well, I guess there's two things to say in response to that question. One is that we talk about truth commissions and not necessarily truth and reconciliation commissions. And there's a reason for that. Reconciliation is not only a very nebulous concept, it's also a very personal concept. We might talk about societies having a reconciliation process, but really at the end of the day, it's individuals deciding if they can reconcile with other individuals. It's groups of people deciding whether they can forgive or whether they want to pursue accountability before they can forgive. These are steps that might lead to some form of reconciliation, but organizing it is another matter altogether. And so, in my case at least, I avoid linking reconciliation with truth, linking reconciliation with justice. I think truth stands as its own purpose. Justice might happen after truth, but not necessarily and not always reconciliation. The second answer would be that there are places where setting up a truth commission can be helpful, but then in many places where truth commissions have been set up, it has not been enough. So while it might be possible to set up a truth commission between Israel and Palestine, that is very unlikely to be enough, given not only the issues involved in the occupation of Israel of Palestine, but also many of the consequences of that occupation that seeking truth alone cannot answer. At the same time, without truth-seeking and the work of a truth commission, it is very hard to simply go ahead and proceed to prosecution or even to just say, we'll give reparations to victims without even acknowledging through a truth commission what happened in the past. So a truth commission has its value. It can lead to justice, but it will not be enough.
4: Ruben, indigenous oppression. Transitional justice has been used to address indigenous oppression in some places like Australia, Canada, New Zealand. And some people in the U.S. have suggested using transitional justice to address racial issues as well as indigenous issues. So do you believe transitional justice should be used in the U.S. to address both indigenous and other racial issues?
5: Definitely. And in fact, there have been examples of transitional justice processes in the United States. They may not be as prominent as the South Africa Truth and Reconciliation Commission, but they have been done. One example is a truth commission that was locally established in the city of Greensboro, North Carolina, to examine a specific episode in history, a conflict between the Ku Klux Klan, white supremacists, and left-wing activists that led to killings during a protest. A local truth commission was established in Greensboro. Some of my colleagues in ICTJ, in fact, helped in the establishment of that local truth commission. So it's been done in the United States. What's not been done in the United States is the same kind of national, large-scale, in a way, more comprehensive approach to truth-seeking that other countries have had. But as you mentioned, Canada has had a truth commission that dealt with indigenous people who were forcibly assimilated into Western schools to make them more Western. And Australia has now opened a truth commission for one state that would also examine the same kind of legacy of oppression committed against indigenous people. So you have examples from mostly global North countries dealing with human rights violations committed against indigenous people, but you also do have examples of a truth commission, for example, in the United States, as well as even reparations programs, again, in the United States, that are examples of transitional justice being applied. For example, of a reparations program in the United States that constitutes transitional justice, you have reparations that were given to Japanese Americans who were interned during World War II, put into concentration camps because they were seen as threats because of their Japanese ancestry. Reparations were given to them, and that's an example of transitional justice in the United States.
4: Today on Peace Talks Radio, we're talking with Ruben Carranza, a lawyer with the International Center on Transitional Justice. He works with victims, communities, and reparations policymakers in many countries around the world. There's a wave of democratization. It's kind of like a wave in the ocean. It goes up, there's more democracies. It goes down, there's fewer democracies with less depth. It just keeps changing. So what's your view of democracy, in particular if it builds peace? And also, what do you think about the future could happen?
5: That's a very good insight that you know, this ebb and flow of democracies emerging or, again, reversing itself. We saw the Arab Spring just a few years ago. And you can see from that example of the Arab Spring that it's not enough to emerge from dictatorship. It's not enough to have elections to be regarded as democratic. It's important to address the grievances that led to those revolutions. And some of those grievances are economic and social grievances, grievances involving corruption, grievances involving inequality. And those are the kinds of grievances that elections do not cure. Those are the kinds of grievances that having new government officials do not necessarily get rid of. And of course, those are the kinds of grievances that should have been considered in forming economic and social policy in the North African and Middle East countries that went through the Arab Spring. But you also, I think, correctly pointed out that democracies can reverse themselves even after you think you've emerged from dictatorship or that you have solid institutions. The United States is, of course, a good example of how a populist elected person can become an authoritarian leader and simply reverse decades of democracy. But it's not alone. You have Brazil, you have the Philippines, you have Hungary, Poland, so many countries that have been led by elected leaders who then become authoritarian leaders. And so one of the key things to take away from that is that elections are not necessarily the best yardstick for what the democracy is. Change for the better, change that is progressive, change that addresses the economic and social grievances of people who vote is just as important.
4: Some people would say, yeah, but we're human. Look at history. We're never going to get rid of all the grievances. We're never going to have justice. What would you say to that?
5: I can see the cynicism and pessimism behind that. because mm-hmm. people don't live long enough to see how much change has happened. And that's why it's important to look at history, because we cannot live in the same decades where people were slaves, for example. We can read about it, we can learn about it, and that's in many ways what transitional justice tries to do. Revisit the past so that we learn from it, the never again idea. And I think it's important to recognize that cynicism as well, because it's not enough to change. It's not enough to have one transition. In many cases, transitional justice even has to happen again, because it can't completely prevent the kinds of grievances, the kinds of authoritarian rulers, or the kinds of conflict that happen sometimes in cycles. So what I would say is that we can't simply say history should not repeat itself. We can't simply say it should never happen again. We cannot simply, for example, keep talking about the Holocaust as the only genocide that's ever been committed, because there have been more genocides than the Holocaust. I think it's important to examine the root causes of what leads to genocide. It's important to examine what leads to armed conflict, what leads to people voting an authoritarian person who's racist, who's misogynist, into power, and learn from it and try to find ways to prevent it.
4: Are we truly building peace with transitional justice? Because some people say it's too victim-centric, or it's really just making dominators out of the dominated.
5: The difficulty in measuring the impact of transitional justice is that part of the impact is often only found when the next round of violence, the next attempts at authoritarianism, or the next episodes of social upheaval happen. We find out what the impact was of transitional justice when in those next rounds of violence, of war, or attempts at dictatorship or social upheaval, whether persons in fact go to war, whether persons in fact end up under a dictatorship, whether persons in fact end up killing each other over social disagreements. Because if they don't, or if the scale of violence isn't of such a magnitude that it becomes genocide, that it becomes a fratricidal war, or that it becomes a years-long dictatorship, in many ways, one can argue transitional justice has had an impact. Transitional justice has succeeded not to prevent war, not to prevent attempts at dictatorship, not to prevent social upheaval, but to prevent a scale of killing, a scale of repression, a scale of violent disagreement that approaches what happened in the past. So peace isn't the complete absence of conflict. I think peace is in large parts being able to fulfill basic needs, whether they're economic or social, or whether they're about expressing one's political views or civil rights, without punishment, without conflict, without violent disagreement. And in many ways, peace isn't going to be all the kinds of love and harmony that might be how others see them. I think peace is being able to coexist the very least, or be reconciled at most.
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0: This Peace Talks Radio episode is an archival program originally released some time ago. While there may be an occasional dated reference in the conversations, we felt that the near entirety of the episode remains relevant today. This is Peace Talks Radio, the radio series and podcast on peacemaking and nonviolent conflict resolution. 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I'm Paul Ingalls, today with Suzanne Kreider, who continues her survey of thinking about transitional justice techniques that countries have tried to address past or recent systemic human rights violations after emerging from periods of intense conflict and repression. Next, Suzanne connects with Sandy Whitehawk for another take on transitional justice, our topic for today. Sandy's been a commissioner for the Maine Wabanaki State Child Welfare Truth and Reconciliation Commission.
1: My name is Sandy Whitehawk, and I am from the I am Sichangu Lakota from the Rosebud Reservation in South Dakota.
2: You've been involved in several different truth and reconciliation processes. How do you define a truth and reconciliation process?
1: When we began having gatherings of our relatives who had been impacted by child welfare, we started this in 2006, I believe was the first one. My intent was that those who'd been impacted by foster care and adoption have the opportunity to share with those who make decisions about foster care and adoption. So that would be social workers, guardian ad litems, judges, lawyers, mental health workers, anyone who touches a case. I wanted them to hear what the outcomes of these decisions were, because at this time, it's not just me who knew, most of Indian country knew that our children being placed outside our families and communities were not faring well for the most part. I wanted workers to hear that these decisions that they were making in the best interest of the child were not indeed best interests of the child. And that my hope was that they would, based on our lived experience, focus on family preservation.
2: It's so difficult to share a painful story for people to do this in public. And it seems like many truth and reconciliation commissions are set up that way, where a person talks to the group in public. But are there other options where a person doesn't have to speak in public?
1: Well, the fear of speaking in public, I don't know where that comes from, because as Indian people, we've always been able, like our ancestors were well-spoken and not ashamed prior to colonization. Being afraid to say what happened to you is a result of colonization. Being afraid to speak your truth and not understanding and hearing that, knowing and being assured that speaking your truth is your power, and that releases shame, that is all a result of colonization. So I have witnessed hundreds of individuals share their lived experience publicly, and they find release. Their experience is validated. These things, these atrocities that happened in boarding school and in abusive adoptive homes and abusive foster homes, happened in isolation. And we're probably given the message, if not directly, indirectly, you say nothing. And so to repeat, and individuals that are sharing their lived experience don't share intimate details, but they share the brutality that happened to them, how it made them feel, and how it impacted them today. So one of the things that has not been addressed in our communities as a result of boarding school and adoption is this disenfranchised grief, which is a grief that's not been publicly acknowledged or validated. And so when that happens, it begins to heal that grief. It's the start of taking back your power. This happened to me. The relatives hear it and they embrace that individual, they support that individual, and the healing begins. Shame is shattered when you say your truth and the truth is validated. There's nothing to be ashamed of. We didn't do this. We didn't cause this. That shame doesn't belong to us. It belongs to those who perpetrated that onto us. Because anytime you have a wound, a huge wound, you know, on the small scale, you fall and scrape yourself up. You go to your mom. Your mom brushes it off and puts a Band-Aid on it maybe and tells you you'll be all right now because maybe it wasn't that. Or if you broke a bone, she takes you to the doctor. And even though your bone is broke, she'll tell you you'll be okay, because the reason we're going to be okay is we have someone taking care of us. Hmm. So these children, you know, when they were raped, when they were beaten, when they were so humiliated by whatever horrid punishment that they were given, no one comforted them. No one told them that it'd be okay. They were given the opposite message. Number one, you deserve this because you're Indian. You deserve this because you speak, you know, you're speaking your language. And so there's years of keeping that inside of you, learning to survive without having someone give you a hug and say, you'll be okay, we're here.
2: Cindy, you were a commissioner for the Maine Wabanaki State Child Welfare Truth and Reconciliation Commission. So two things, what was unique about that and how did it build peace?
1: It was unique because it's the first mandated child welfare truth commission between tribes and the state that the tribes are in. So that was unique. The circles I had been doing were all basically grassroots circles, even though there were professionals involved in hearing. Here, there was more structure to focus in the long run goals that the tribes wanted. So it was a beautiful time of truth gathering and meeting, getting to know the Maine tribes. So the organization that structured the commission, called REACH, is still working today to enhance the relationships that were built during the Truth Commission.
2: Tell us about the organization that you created, First Nations Repatriation Institute and the Truth Circles.
1: So the First Nations Repatriation Institute, the reason I chose repatriation is because of the definition of repatriation. People have only been used to it in regard to our artifacts, sacred items that are being repatriated to our tribes. I use the term because of the definition, the part of the definition that describes someone returning to their homeland, especially after war. And that's what I want all adoptees to be able to do, is put their feet on their homeland and restore their citizenship, which means we could, you know, possibly become enrolled. And that's just straight out of the Webster's dictionary that I thought of using repatriation. And when I read that, I went, yeah, that's us. That's adoptees and fostered individuals who grew up away from our families and communities.
2: Today on Peace Talks Radio, we're talking about truth and reconciliation processes as one possible strategy of transitional justice. We're talking with Sandy Whitehawk, a Sinchanku Lakota adoptee from the Rosebud Reservation in South Dakota. She was a commissioner for the Maine Wabanaki State Child Welfare Truth and Reconciliation Commission. Sandy, what is the Indian Child Welfare Act and how does it promote peace?
1: The Indian Child Welfare Act was passed in 1978 as a response to the systematic removal of Indian children from Indian families. It set a criteria of how a child should be removed from their home because so many decisions were being made. Unfit mother, no electricity, no running water, poverty. Mothers who were pregnant were coerced to sign their babies over even before they gave birth. It was just a horrible time of being targeted. So in 78, that under the leadership of Senator Aberyst, who was, and Bert Hirsch, they are the co-authors of the Indian Child Welfare Act, had got that passed. However, we are still seeing high rates of removal of Indian children. In fact, Minnesota has the distinction of being having the highest rate of removal in the nation.
2: What if some of our listeners want to do something to help the process of a Truth and Reconciliation Commission in the U.S. for First Nations people? Is there anything they can do?
1: You would call your state representatives, your tribal leaders, your people you have relationships with within the county and state that you're in, because there are always allies. There won't be as many as we want them to be, but they are there. And begin thinking, how do you want to go across this? You can go to the main trc.org website and look it up there. You could contact them in Maine and say, hey, we want to do this. What do you suggest? We're doing some groundwork here in Minnesota. You could contact me as well if you wanted to, but you can reach out. You can go to the Canadian. If you just put Canadian TRC, think you can get it that way too. I don't have their website memorized, but it's easy to find even if you don't know the website, and you can go on there and look and see what they did and the result of what they did.
2: Truth and Reconciliation Commissions are about two things. They're about truth, so being heard. They're also about reconciliation and change.
1: Yeah.
2: Which part is more important for building peace?
1: I don't know if you can have one without the other. And the other piece is, not everyone is comfortable with the word reconciliation. And so to me, truth is a time of sharing the truth, what happened to me. And then healing has to take place. A lot of people are just not liking that word reconciliation. People will say, well, we've never been reconciled. How can we reconcile? And this is true, but to me, reconciliation means establishing new relationships that based on what the truth was and moving forward. But it doesn't matter what you call it. If you want to call it truth, healing, change, truth, healing, justice, whatever word helps you focus on where you want to go is what should be done. It does not have to be the word reconciliation. It just doesn't have to, because it's entirely up to the community.
2: Cindy, you brought a poem titled, You Can Rest Now, Grandma. Read the poem for us.
1: So it's titled Grandparents of Those Removed Children. I was told by an elder that when you take a child from its mother, you're really taking him from the grandparents. So often they are denied the right to raise their own grandchildren when parental rights are terminated, told they are too old or too poor. Grandparents are our foundation. Their hearts grieve when we are gone. They live in fear and sadness that their future is lost. The pain in their hearts, forgotten by those around them, they are left to pray alone at night, cry alone at night. They blame themselves for all the family pain, not understanding that they are our true warriors, surviving boarding schools, mission schools, and relocation. They survived it all, gave us life, raised us in pain and confusion, gave us life. You can rest now, Grandma, I am home. Your prayers were strong, Grandma. They guided me home. Your blood I feel. Your blood runs strong. It led me home. I've heard the drum. I've sung our songs. Your tears have cleansed me in the sweat. Now I'm strong. No more hate. No more pain. It's never too late to learn our ways, to heal our heart, to walk in pride, to walk in dignity, to walk in beauty. I've danced in the circle. I have smoked the pipe. I've danced and touched the tree. Now my heart can see your face, Grandma, your face in mine. I am home. You can rest now, Grandma. I am home.
2: Sandy Whitehawk, thank you.
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0: 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We take another short break and get more ideas on transitional justice. The topic of reparations comes up with our next guest. That's just ahead.

0: This Peace Talks Radio episode is an archival program originally released some time ago. While there may be an occasional dated reference in the conversations, we felt that the near entirety of the episode remains relevant today. In our ongoing mission to elevate informative and inspirational peacemaking stories and ideas to help us all manage the conflict in our daily lives and in the larger world. I'm series producer and co-founder Paul Ingalls, today with our interviewer and other co-founder Suzanne Kreider. Transitional justice is the topic today. As the U.S. seems to be perpetually dealing with the consequences of unattended social, political, and economic wounds, Suzanne is today sampling transitional justice strategies for creating sustainable approaches and avoiding destructive outcomes when a country has found itself to be in extreme conflict or deeply polarized. Suzanne's last guest in the transitional justice field today is Nakichi Taifa, a social justice attorney and member of the National African American Reparations Commission.
1: I think many people are confused about reparations, as I was. Because I used to think reparations was only about money, but it's not. It's a lot more than money. So what else would reparations for African Americans in the U.S. include?
2: Well, first of all, a lot of people think it's just about a check. It is not. Now, that's not to say a check would not be a legitimate form of a reparations settlement, but it's far, far, far more. And today, it really is crystal clear that a reparations settlement can be fashioned in as many ways as necessary to equitably address the countless manifestations of injury sustained from chattel slavery and beyond. So some forms of redress could include land, it could include economic development or scholarships, or it could embrace community development. You could have repatriation resources. I mean, if some folks who want to go back to Africa, it can be truthful textbooks, okay? You know, it might be the erection of monuments and museums. It even could be, okay, I know this is in the news today, but pardons for prisoners from the war on drugs and from the COINTELPRO era. You know, all of these, let me tell you, the harm was multifaceted. Thus, the remedy must be multifaceted as well.
1: There are some people of color in the African American community who make a lot of money, they're wealthy, and they say, no, don't have reparations financially because it will be belittling. What's your reaction?
2: Well, my response to that is, just like in the legal system, if Oprah went out there and got hit by a car, she's entitled to damages. Now, whether she decides she wants to accept those damages or donate it or use it for any other purposes, that's her and anyone else in that position's prerogative. But the fact that it is owed, in my humble opinion, should not rest upon the economic status of the injured party. It is owed. That doesn't mean that the person has to accept it. They can do with it whatever they feel motivated.
1: Nakichi Taifa, you're a member of NARC, the National African American Reparations Commission. What is that?
2: Okay, well, NARC, the National African American Reparations Commission, is a body that was established in 2015, bringing together experts and professionals in various areas such as law, you know, medicine, psychology, academics, and the like, to, as a united voice, look at some of these issues and really try to confront them. I've been an inaugural member of NARC since its founding in 2015. And it is patterned off of the CARICOM, the Caribbean Nations Reparations Organization, that basically has a 10-step program.
1: Tell us a few of the 10 steps.
2: Yeah, so some of the 10 steps of the NARC preliminary reparations program includes, number one, first and foremost, an apology from the United States government, and the establishment of what we call a Ma'afa, which is an African Holocaust Institute. We also talk about the right to land for social and economic development. We talk about resources for health and wellness and healing. Healing is so very critical. We talk about education for community development and the preservation of Black sacred sites and monuments, affordable housing, repairing the damages of the criminal injustice system. Those are just some of the points that are part of NARC's 10-point reparations program.
1: H.R. 40, also known as House Resolution 40, what is it and how would it build peace?
2: H.R. 40 is the bill that was first established by Congressman John Conyers back in 1989 to establish a commission to study, and now it's been expanded to actually develop reparation proposals for African Americans. It is modeled after the successful Japanese American reparations bill that passed in 1988, and it has been languishing in Congress for over 30 years. We hope that that will come to fruition very soon. And that will go a long way towards reconciliation and peace.
1: Today on Peace Talks Radio, we're talking about reparations as a form of transitional justice with Nakichi Taifa. Nakichi is a social justice lawyer and a member of the National African American Reparations Commission. Nakichi, what is transgenerational epigenetic trauma?
2: So I just heard this term, transgenerational epigenetic trauma, from one of our NARC commissioners who since passed, Nana Pat Newton, who is a psychiatrist. And she talked about this concept wherein the trauma travels within our genes. And she said that the concept was based on actual studies that were done of Holocaust survivors, their descendants, the grandchildren, the great-grandchildren, and they were experiencing, you know, some type of issues. And it was scientifically shown that that memory was embedded within their genes, that memory from their ancestors. So then we looked at that situation as it relates to Black people in this country and the centuries long memory and pain and trauma throughout the centuries. And, you know, that concept applies to Black people in this country as well. So we're hoping that a reparation settlement would seek to involve some type of remedy towards alleviating these types of conditions.
1: It seems like white people don't really get this whole idea of healing. I think a lot of white people say, well, we're not responsible. We didn't do it. We didn't have slaves. So why do we have to be involved in reparations? I don't think they get this whole idea that it travels in genes. It has to do with the legal system, social. So many things are going on in the U.S. So what would you say?
2: Yeah, well, I'll just say, you know, there's just so much that we don't even know about, that we don't even remember. So many things that are just now coming to light. So many of the massacres of entire Black communities, whether it was Rosewood, Florida, or Tulsa, Oklahoma, or Elaine, Arkansas, or Wilmington, North Carolina. I mean, many times you have to go to Google to find out what was going on. But this was not in the not too distant past. We're talking about situations that was occurring when my mother was a baby. We talk about merciless experimentations on defenseless Black women devoid of anesthesia, which led to modern gynecology. We're talking about the enormous profits from the enslavement era made by corporations and insurance companies and the banking and investment industries and the academic and religious institutions. So it's not just the federal, state, and local governments. It's like the whole spectrum of American society. And all of that trauma, all of that is bent up within us, whether we recognize it specifically or not, it is there.
1: And I learned about Katrina Brown, who is a person who's white, and she created this movie called Traces of the Trade. Talk about that.
2: Yeah, yes, my white colleague, Katrina Brown, she uncovered evidence that her ancestors were the largest slave trading family in U.S. history. She found that they bought over 10,000 Africans to the Americans, brought them here in chains, and she documented her roots in a phenomenal film called Traces of the Trade, a story from the Deep North, not the Deep South, from the Deep North. And I think that some of the things that she brought out, you know, really kind of impacted me. She said that everybody in the town, Everybody benefited from slavery, whether it was the boat maker, or the iron worker, or the who manufactured the shackles, or the coopers who made the barrels to hold the rum, or the distillers who took the molasses and the sugar and made it into it. She basically said, literally, the whole town was dependent upon the slave trade. And she states emphatically that wealth and privilege in the United States has been amassed in large measure as a direct or indirect consequence of the institution of slavery. This is Nkechi Taifa saying this. This is my white colleague, Katrina Brown.
1: Let's talk about genocide. And again, people often think genocide is just about killing people, but it's not. I'm curious with these two questions that you explain how African Americans suffered genocide and how you as a lawyer think about genocide. Can it be used to build peace? This legal idea of genocide, can it be used to create peace?
2: So Sui Sam, when I first actually read the actual internationally accepted definition of genocide, it blew me over. See, I thought genocide was just killing off all the native peoples, or, you know, burning the Jews in the ovens. I thought, oh my goodness. When I found out the international definition, killing members of the group, causing serious bodily or mental harm to members of the group, deliberately inflicting upon the group conditions of life calculated to bring about the destruction in whole or in part, taking measures to prevent bursts within the group. And I think the last one had something to do with transferring children from one group to the other. But the definition went on to say that genocide was not the only actionable offense. Attempt to commit genocide, directing public incitement to commit genocide, complicity to commit genocide, and there was one other provision, you know, as well. But it also went on to say that those guilty of genocide shall be punished, regardless of whether they are constitutionally protected rulers, public officials, or private citizens. And so that boiled me over, because I said, okay, conditions of life? Look at the conditions of life in Black communities. Look at the health deficit that we have suffered as a result of the enslavement era. Let's look at the educational inequities. Let's look at the Black-white wealth gap. All of these are conditions of life calculated to bring about the destruction in whole or in part of a national, racial, ethnic, or religious group. And that was the definition, but it went on. The United States codify the Genocide Convention, the International Convention, in U.S. law. And the Genocide Convention upon Information and Belief is the only international treaty where there is not a need for implementing legislation. It comes with it, with implementing legislation. And why lawyers have not really forthrightly used that international convention in U.S. law is beneath me, because I think it's a perfect analogy and puts Black people in this country just on a square footing with people all over the world.
1: That's what I don't understand. How come the law of genocide, the international law, has not been used in the U.S.?
2: Look, it took nearly 40 years for it finally to be codified by the Senate. And one of the reasons why it took that long was the fear from really Southern senators that Black people would use the convention to its benefit. And since that time, prior to the passage, there was the Civil Rights Act, and there was the Voting Rights Act, and other acts, et cetera, et cetera. So then it finally passed. But why have not lawyers taken it upon themselves? I think it's a lack of information. I don't think a whole lot of people, even lawyers, even know about this. I didn't learn about this in law school. It was going on during the time I was in law school being debated. But because of my activism and my advocacy outside of the mainstream, outside of law school, that I came upon information like this. No, I didn't learn this in class. I didn't learn hardly anything about international law in class or in school, and definitely not coming up during the lower educational institutions. So I think it's just pertinent that these international instruments be very well entrenched within the minds of legal scholars, so that we can, start thinking out of the box and start incorporating some of these into our legal issues here.
1: And Nikichi, in your opinion, do you think that should be used by lawyers to help get reparations for African Americans in the U.S.?
2: Well, absolutely. If one is going through the legal route, I think that that definitely should be a legal prompt that should be used. Most of the reparatory justice initiatives, at least currently, have been through the legislative route or through the public policy route.
1: Nikichi Deva, your book, Black Power, Black Lawyer, My Audacious Quest for Justice, tell us about your life, and also talks a little bit about your advocacy work, particularly helping jailed Black Panthers. You know, some people would hear that, and our listeners, some might be confused, some might be impressed. What are some beliefs that we have about the Black Panthers, many white people, that could be askew?
2: Well, many of those beliefs were manufactured by tentacles of the United States government, specifically the Federal Bureau of Investigation, as part of its illegal counterintelligence program, codenamed COINTELPRO, whose goals were to disrupt and destroy the Black movement. And so while the Black Panthers in particular were engaging in free breakfast programs for children, engaging in free health screenings and the like. In fact, their free breakfast programs were later adopted by governments in terms of what we now know as the Breakfast in the Schools program. But instead of focusing on those positive people's programs, they focused on the self-defense that the Panthers were utilizing in terms of defending themselves and their communities and neighborhoods, primarily against racist police. So there are Black Panthers, people who were former members of the Black Panther Party, who are still languishing in prison today after 40, almost 50 years, okay? And they should be free. The last prong of the Japanese American Redress Bill, which was passed by Congress and signed into law, was a pardon for all of those who resisted detention camp internment. I submit that a part of a reparations claim for Black people in this country should likewise be a pardon for all of those who were swept up under that illegal COINTELPRO counterintelligence error.
1: It seems like you're really positive about the

0: the mainstream, and regardless of what anyone's specific position is or is not about it, it is definitely dinner table top conversation today. And that is a long way from where it was back when I first started talking about the issue.
1: Nikki, could you tell us about the international work regarding reparations?
0: All over the world, people who are part of the African diaspora have been lifting up the issue of reparations, whether it's from the Caribbean, whether it's from South America, whether it's from Europe, all over the world where there are African descendants, people are lifting up this issue and pointing out the various contradictions that are there and demanding recompense from the former colonizers or from, in the instance of this country, from government and corporations and educational institutions, academic institutions, you know, and the like. So reparations is an international issue. It is an issue whose time has come. And in these volatile times that we find ourselves in, I think that a true coming to the table of all parties and forthrightly and honestly looking for just how can we together make amends for the sins from the past. And I'm optimistic that we're getting to get towards that point. I would like to say one more thing, if that's okay.
1: Yes.
0: So I just wanted to just say something else about my memoir, Black Power, Black Lawyer. It's not just a memoir. It's part memoir, but it's also part textbook. It's part study guide, and it's part expose. And I say part textbook because I tell about a lot of these things in my book. I tell about it from a personal point of view, from someone who actually went through a lot of these issues during the time I was going through them. When I'm 16 years old, opening up the paper, the Black Panther paper, and seeing that point number 3 that actually talked about reparations. My book, it stitches together suspense and calamity and humor and wit into a tapestry that includes history and politics and law, culture, and yep, sometimes even a romance. But basically, in essence, I, in my book, offer my truth, and I offer it unapologetically and unfiltered with honesty and authenticity. And I really want my life quest for justice as a Black Power advocate and as a Black movement lawyer and as a reparations activist, I want all of it to awaken, to inform, to provoke, to move, and at best to fire up folk to be part of this whole struggle.
1: I'm thinking about that Frederick Douglass quote, if there is no struggle, There is no progress.
0: Those who profess to favor freedom and yet depreciate agitation are those who want the crops without plowing up the ground. They want the lightning. They want the rain without the thunder and the lightning. And they want the ocean without its mighty roars. Or something like that. I'm sorry. I just get very passionate about that speech because Frederick Douglass talked about power conceding nothing without a demand. And that's what we must do. That's what we're trying to do with respect to our claim for reparations. Speaking out to power.
2: 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Nola Daves Moses is our executive director. 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
3: Hello, this is Dina Eccles recording from our farm in the Driftless and welcoming you to Consider This. 10 years ago, I had my first taste of militarized police. For weeks and months at Standing Rock, natives and other citizens of this country were brutally treated. I wrote then about my concerns that this was the tip of the iceberg. That was under Obama. Since that time, more and more police are equipped and trained to protect property over people. And now with

0: place, they have been given permission to destroy families, communities, and take lives as we watch. The police execution of Coy Ruiz in broad daylight in Madison on July 22nd was inevitable if you follow the trajectory of permission granted to those in authority. Couple that with decades of killings by police and now ICE, and you have a tinderbox waiting to be ignited. And the refusal of government to uphold the law on murder by police is without conscience or compassion. How long must a family wait for accountability? How long must a community suffer the lack of dignity afforded them? What's even more heart-wrenching are the people and bots who deny the victim's humanity with cruel accusations and chiding. And to those who refuse to see what has always been true and is now on steroids, we are a lawless people who hide behind wealth and power. But there is hope. The marginalized and youth are not accepting our history to be our future. People are rising up, in large part due to the increased inhumanity, income disparity, and stripped safety nets. People want humanity to win, and no amount of power and arsenal will keep that tide from turning. If you don't like defund the police or abolish ICE, and you're okay with your tax dollars funding a genocide, you have betrayed yourself. It's time to come back. Thank you for listening. You can read more at my blog, letkindnesswin.com.
1: Good evening. This is Erin. 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

Okay, let's get this party started. You're listening to It's Time for Juju Music. John Tolley here with you. Our 80th episode, which represents 120 records. Double side, we're looking at 240 sides of classic Nigerian juju. Thanks for joining me today. These are our last final three sides of that calculation. And we're doing the flip sides. Had so much fun with those records last week. We're just flipping them over here. Starting off 1974, Emperor Pick Peter and his Saidamore System, Volume 1, first release. And side 2.

0: right there. Some good juju right there. 1974, Emperor Pick Peter and his Sayidamore System, Volume 1. And on the, what was this label? Marajosh Recording Services. An unusual label. Or a rarity, at least for me. I don't know that one. Anyway. Gonna bump up a couple of years. This is the side 2 from this artist. Multitasking here, hang on. Idowu Animashawun and his Lisabi Brothers International, a release celebrating Africa Cup winners, 1976, volume 14, side 2.
1: Emma Wosho Bawanja, Fora

Wow, that was fantastic. Iru Animashawun and his Lesabi Brothers International referencing kung fu fighting at the end of that medley and having fun with it. Most definitely, you'll hear things like that pop up now and then in this classic Nigerian juju. This is It's Time for Juju Music, our 80th episode. John Tully here with you, and one more side to go, and that'll be 120 records of juju music I've shared over the last couple of years. So glad to share it with you. Let me get this swapped out here. That record also had a really amazing warp to it that really had the needle lightly dancing. Our last record now for this show is, again, side two. These are all the side twos of last week's episodes. Releases Ahuja Bello and his Golden Eagles. This is an unknown year, but certainly later than 1976. So we've gone from 74 to 76. This is probably late 70s. And this release, Awati Danfo. Side two, this is an EMI release. And that last release was on Take Your Choice Records. You can't really go wrong with Take Your Choice. But on to Ahuja Bello and his Golden Eagles. Enjoy.

Ahuja Bello and his Golden Eagles. That was side two of our final selection here. Unknown Year on the EMI label. That's about all we have time for. Thanks again for listening. This is John Tully, and you can reach out to me at jtully@wdrt.org with any questions. Thanks for being there. Tune in next time for more Time for Juju Music.

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1: 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I'm your host, DJ Chris Dunn. I will be here till 9 p.m. And we're going to start off today with some Lucas Santana. All right, enjoy.